solitude to an existential journey through the night. We'll hear a recording with German mezzo-soprano Hanna Schwarz. Schwarz was especially renowned for her Wagner roles, as heard on major stages around the world. She's now in her 80s and still going strong. This is a 1981 Deutsche Grammophon recording. On the podium is Claudio Abbado, who would go on to become the CSO's second principal guest conductor. He leads the Chicago Symphony Orchestra with mezzo Hanna Schwarz in the Rücketlieder by Mahler.

0: That's Mitternacht, or At Midnight, concluding the Five Rückert Lieder by Mahler, a 1981 recording by mezzo-soprano Hanna Schwarz, with Claudio Abbado conducting the Chicago Symphony Orchestra. It's often said that the Rückert Lieder forecast the style of Mahler's mature symphonies. We'll hear one of those next, the Symphony No. 7, and later, ballet music from Goldmark's opera, The Queen of Sheba. Stay with us.
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0: This is the Chicago Symphony Orchestra in concert. I'm Lisa Simeone. We'll take you now to Amsterdam and a performance recorded at the Mahler Festival in May 2025. This brought some 50,000 Mahler fans who heard five international orchestras playing the composer's music over 10 days. The CSO gave two concerts featuring the 6th and 7th symphonies. As conductor Jaap van Sweden told us beforehand, the two symphonies are like siblings. The 6th is tightly wound in four movements. It's tragic as a whole. The 7th, on the other hand, is a sprawling panorama of human emotions set in five movements.
7: It's a great symphony, and Mahler knew exactly how to write for the tuba in some really, really effective ways.
0: That's CSO Principal Tuba Jean Pokorny speaking with Dutch public broadcaster NPO Klassiek.
7: He does recognize the tuba as not only a foundational instrument for the brass section and for the bottom of the orchestra, but he also gives it some places to really have some solo lines. In this particular symphony, of course, the last movement has a very expressive line right near the beginning. The first symphony, of course, has the Frère Jacques solo in a minor key. Big places in the Mahler Fifth Symphony.
0: Pokorny also calls attention to the opening melody of the Seventh Symphony. It features a tenor horn, an instrument similar to a baritone or euphonium.
7: The audience will experience a wonderful tenor horn solo by one of our trombone players, Michael Mulcahy. Symphony starts off with this magnificent tenor horn solo. There's going to be some magnificent low brass playing.
0: That's Principal Tuba Jean Pokorny. Along with the tenor horn, there are other intriguing sounds in Mahler's Seventh. You'll hear cowbells in the second movement and a mandolin and guitar in the fourth. Both movements are labeled night music and were a big influence on the modernism of Arnold Schoenberg. That brings us to another important element of this symphony. The Seventh doesn't have a specific program, but it's sometimes called the Song of the Night. The overall mood progresses from darkness to light, and there are some nocturnal inspirations. It's believed that the second movement was inspired by Rembrandt's painting, The Night Watch, which is on display at Amsterdam's Rijksmuseum. It portrays a citizen militia on a nighttime patrol. Mahler said that he admired Rembrandt's fantastic chiaroscuro. Finally, we shouldn't overlook the fact that the CSO gave the U.S. premiere of the Seventh in 1921 under the direction of Frederick Stock. We'll explore more of Stock's legacy later in the program. But without further ado, Dutch conductor Jaap van Zweden takes the Concertgebouw stage now. He leads the Chicago Symphony Orchestra in the Symphony No. 7 by Gustav Mahler.

0: The Symphony No. 7 by Gustav Mahler. That was a May 2025 performance from the Concertgebouw in Amsterdam. It was recorded during the 10-day Mahler Festival, with Jaap van Zweden leading the Chicago Symphony Orchestra. Still to come, Hungarian composer Carl Goldmark occasionally rubbed shoulders with Mahler. We'll hear music from his opera, The Queen of Sheba, next. Stay with us.
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2: An all-Beethoven program is in store for us as we head to the Copenhagen Concert Hall, home to the Danish National Symphony Orchestra. Antonello Monacorda will lead the orchestra in the Coriolanus Overture and the fateful Symphony No. 5. And Leif Ove Andsnes will be soloist in the energetic Piano Concerto No. 3. I'm Jan Weller. I hope you'll be listening.
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This is the Chicago Symphony Orchestra program. I'm Lisa Simeone. This week, we've been bringing you music from the Mahler Festival in Amsterdam. Back in 1920, the CSO's then music director, Frederick Stock, attended the very first Mahler Festival. That event inspired Stock to give the American premiere of Mahler's Seventh Symphony, which took place the following year. We thought it would be a good opportunity to consider what else Stock and the CSO were up to in those years, when Stock was roughly midway through his 37-year tenure. He was known for his Brahms, Wagner, and Strauss, but he also championed some lesser-known pieces. These include Goldmark's ballet music from The Queen of Sheba. Goldmark completed this opera in 1875. The story concerns the Queen's visit to the court of King Solomon. Goldmark's score is written in the style of grand opera. There are many processions, grand entries, and panoramic choruses. A particular high point is the Act III ballet music. This is a 1930 RCA recording, and I should note that it has the mono acoustic you'd expect from the era, but keep your ears open and you'll find music of great charm and color. Frederick Stock leads the Chicago Symphony Orchestra in Carl Goldmark's ballet music from The Queen of Sheba.

The ballet music from The Queen of Sheba by Carl Goldmark with the Chicago Symphony Orchestra led by Frederick Stock. Originally recorded by RCA in 1930, this remastered version was released by Pristine Audio in 2023. And that's all for this week. 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This broadcast was produced by Brian Wise with assistance from Jiwon Sun, Frank Villela, and Logan Goulart. The recording engineers in Amsterdam were Carl Brueggemann and Taco van der Werf, and the producer was Marcia Benders. Our series engineer is Charlie Post. Vanessa Moss is the executive producer. I'm Lisa Simeone.

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Bienvenido a Concierto, the bilingual program featuring classical music by Spanish and Latin American composers and performers presented in English and in Spanish. Soy Frank Domínguez. Empezamos esta hora con una selección por el guitarrista y compositor guatemalteco William Orbo. 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Como concertista ha actuado en Latinoamérica, Europa y los Estados Unidos. 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Escuchamos a William Orbo, ahora tocando su composición Suite Imaginaria.

The Imaginary Suite by the Guatemalan guitarist and composer William Orbach. He was born in 1958 in Guatemala City of German descent. He studied guitar at first in Guatemala and then in Buenos Aires, Argentina, and in Germany. As a concert artist, he's performed in Latin America, Europe, and the United States. In addition to being a music teacher, he served as General Director of the Arts at the Ministry of Culture and Sports in Guatemala. I'm Frank Dominguez, and this is Concierto with classical music by Spanish and Latin American composers and performers. 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

0: Music by the prolific 20th century Mexican composer Carlos Jimenez Mabarak. His Ballad of the Bird and the Maidens was played by the Philharmonic Orchestra of the National Autonomous University of Mexico, which is the oldest classical music performing group in Mexico City, founded in 1936. The conductor was Armando Sayas. Mabarak was born in 1916 in Tacuba and lived until 1994, along the way serving as one of the figures who moved Mexican music from nationalism to the avant-garde. Mabarak's father died when he was only four. His mother was of Lebanese descent and worked as a diplomat, so the family traveled extensively through Latin America and Europe, with Carlos studying music in various places. I'm Frank Dominguez, and this is Concierto. When we return, you'll hear a Puerto Rican pianist who's enjoyed acclaim for his recording of Beethoven piano sonatas.
1: While Hildegard of Bingen was writing her visionary poetry and music in Germany, the troubadours were singing about distant love in the south of France. The next early music now combines medieval, sacred, and worldly love, performed by Sequencia and Obsidienne. I'm Sarah Schneider. 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
3: For the piano trio, it was really scary for me because I just didn't know that many piano trios. I had to go to the library and get out all these scores and recordings to familiarize myself with the relationship between a violin, a cello, and a piano.
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0: 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Está disponible en Google Play o el iTunes App Store. 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

The Piano Sonata No. 30 from the recording Beethoven, The Last Sonatas, featuring the Puerto Rican pianist Geraldo Tesonier, which received enthusiastic acclaim. Geraldo Tesonier was born in Ponce in 1961 and is now part of the piano faculty at the Cleveland Institute of Music. Since his solo debut at the National Gallery of Arts in Washington, D.C., Tesonier has presented concerts in Europe, Asia, and the United States. I'm Frank Dominguez. This is Concierto with Music of Spain and Latin America, presented in English and in Spanish. Muchas gracias por escuchar. Nos vemos.

0: Next time on the New York Philharmonic This Week, we wrap up our celebration of the Bernstein centenary with the first of two playlist programs. This is Alec Baldwin. Please join me as we present the many sides of Bernstein with a wide variety of recordings ranging from Bach to Brubeck. It's 100 years of Bernstein on the New York Philharmonic This Week.
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3: Bienvenidos a Concierto, celebrating the Hispanic and Latin American contributions to classical music in English and in Spanish. Soy Frank Domínguez. 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

Beginning this hour with music by Carlos Chavez. He lived from 1899 until 1978 and was the founder of the Mexico Symphony Orchestra, a music professor, director of the Institute of Fine Arts, and a prolific composer. We heard selections by Chavez with nationalist elements. The State of Mexico Symphony Orchestra, led by Enrique Batis, played baile, dance, and before that, the Simón Bolívar Youth Orchestra of Venezuela, led by Carolyn Wilson, played the Chapultepec Overture. This is Concierto, where the focus is on classical music from Latin America as well as from Spain. Ahora escuchamos una obra del organista y compositor catalán Carlos Baguer. 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

0: a work by the Catalan organist and composer Carlos Baguer. He was a great improviser and performer on the organ, but his most enduring musical contributions are his 19 symphonies. You heard number 12 in E-flat with the London Mozart Players under the direction of Matthias Bammert. Carlos Baguer was born in Barcelona in 1768 and was organist at the cathedral in that beautiful city. He was ordained a priest, but gave up his calling in 1801. I'm Frank Dominguez, and this is Concierto, with classical music by Spanish and Latin American performers and composers. When we return, you'll experience the seasons in Argentina.
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3: This is Carrie Frumkin. 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
0: Welcome back to Concierto. It's a production of WDAV Classical Public Radio, a service of Davidson College in Davidson, North Carolina. 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

Four Seasons of Buenos Aires by Astor Piazzolla, played by Trio Solisti in an arrangement made by José Bragato, at one time a member of Piazzolla's tango band. Piazzolla was born in Mar del Plata in 1921 of Italian parents. He became famous for combining jazz and classical music styles with traditional tango. That ability is evident in his Four Seasons of Buenos Aires, inspired by the concertos of Baroque composer Antonio Vivaldi. They were originally written as individual compositions between 1965 and 1970. In contrast to Vivaldi's order, the sequence of the seasons in Piazzolla's work is autumn, winter, spring, and summer.

concluding concierto this time with a traditional song of the Sephardic Jews from the Iberian Peninsula, Por la tu puerta yo pasé, I passed by your door, performed by Ensemble Accentus under the direction of Tomás Wimmer. I'm Frank Dominguez, and you've been listening to Concierto with classical music by Spanish and Latin American composers and performers. Muchas gracias por escuchar. Hasta la próxima.

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We started the midnight hour with music of Rossini. Roald Jiltjens led the ensemble explorations in String Sonata No. 3. Next, we'll hear from the German Symphony Orchestra. David Zinman leads music of Richard Strauss. We'll hear Burlesque for Piano and Orchestra, featuring pianist Alain Grimaud.

We heard the German Symphony Orchestra with pianist Alain Grimaud. That was Burlesque for Piano and Orchestra. Music of Richard Strauss, led by David Zinman. Next, we'll head to Dallas. This is the Dallas Symphony Orchestra welcoming flute soloist Eugenia Zuckerman. Concerto for Flute. Music of Lowell Lieberman, led by Andrew Litton.

flutist Eugenia Zuckerman with the Dallas Symphony Orchestra. Andrew Litton led Lowell Lieberman's Concerto for Flute, Opus 39. Thank you for joining me for this hour of Classical Overnights. I'm Mickey Miller. 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

0: Hi there, this is Bill McLaughlin. Hey, let's make a run to the bakery. Nadia Boulanger, whose name means baker, was the most renowned music teacher of the 20th century. And for half a century, in her boulangerie, Nadia nurtured composers. From Aaron Copland to Philip Glass, from Virgil Thompson to Astor Piazzolla. 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

Mito Chamber Orchestra performed music of Beethoven. His Symphony No. 1 was led by Seiji Ozawa. Next, we'll hear music of Ravel. This is Jean-Yves Thibaudet performing Miroir, or Mirrors.

On Yves Thibaudet perform music of Maurice Ravel. That was Miroir or Mirrors. Thank you for spending part of your evening with me here on Classical Overnights. I'm Mickey Miller. 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

We started the hour with pianist Alfred Brendel. He performed Johannes Brahms' Variations and Fugue on a theme by Handel. We'll hear another piano feature next. This is Jean-Philippe Collard with the Royal Philharmonic Orchestra. Piano Concerto No. 1, music of Camille Saint-Saëns, led by André Previn.

pianist Jean-Philippe Collard with the Royal Philharmonic Orchestra. We heard Camille Saint-Saëns Piano Concerto No. 1, led by André Previn. Well, thank you for joining me for this hour of Classical Overnights. I'm Mickey Miller. 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

String Quartet No. 12. That was Dvorak's American String Quartet, performed by Modern Mandolin Quartet. Next, we'll hear music of Antonin Reicha. The Michael Thompson Wind Quintet performs his Wind Quintet No. 7.

The Michael Thompson Wind Quintet performed music of Antonín Rijka. That was Wind Quintet number 7. Thanks for spending part of your evening with me. I'm Mickey Miller. 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

0: An all Beethoven program is in store for us as we head to the Copenhagen Concert Hall, home to the Danish National Symphony Orchestra. Antonello Monacorda will lead the orchestra in the Coriolanus Overture and the fateful Symphony No. 5. And Leif Ove Andsnes will be soloist in the energetic Piano Concerto No. 3. I'm Jan Weller. I hope you'll be listening.
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Performed music of Vicente Martín y Soler. They were led by Juan Enrique Yuna for Una Cosa Rara, or A Rare Thing. Next, we'll hear music of Mozart. This is Symphony No. 41, Jupiter Symphony, performed by Mozarteum Orchestra Salzburg under the baton of Leopold Hager.

Leopold Hager led the Mozarteum Orchestra Salzburg. We heard Mozart's Symphony No. 41, also called his Jupiter Symphony. Thanks for spending part of your evening with me. I'm Mickey Miller. 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

0: While Hildegard of Bingen was writing her visionary poetry and music in Germany, the troubadours were singing about distant love in the south of France. The next early music now combines medieval, sacred, and worldly love, performed by Sequentia and Obsidian. I'm Sarah Schneider. 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

Reinhard Goebel led Musica Antiqua Cologne. They welcomed fortepiano soloist Robert Hill for music of J.C. Friedrich Bach. That was Concerto for Fortepiano and Viola. Next, we'll hear from the Ulster Orchestra. This is Edward McDowell's Suite No. 2, his Indian Suite, led by Takuo Yuasa.

We heard Edward McDowell's Indian Suite No. 2. Ulster Orchestra performed under the baton of Takuo Yuasa. Well, good morning. Thank you for spending part of your evening with me here on Classical Overnights. I'm Mickey Miller. You're listening to WGTE.

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5: Live from NPR News in Washington, I'm Amy Held. President Trump is facing growing pressure to end an unpopular war. Today, Iran is expected to come up as Trump welcomes 2 world leaders to the White House, from Ukraine and from Israel, in town for Senator Lindsey Graham's funeral. Senator Mitch McConnell's 40-plus day absence has complicated matters in the Senate, where Republicans hold a slim majority. His office has released another photo of him from the hospital, but questions remain about his ability to serve. Kentucky Public Radio's Sylvia Goodman reports.
6: McConnell has missed 38 roll call votes since he was hospitalized after falling and losing consciousness at his Washington, D.C. home. He says he is still undergoing vigorous rehabilitation and will have to miss this weekend's annual Fancy Farm picnic, a major political event in the state he's attended for decades. In a statement, McConnell says he is working hard to return to the Senate. Calls for more information on McConnell's health are ramping up, including from Kentucky's Democratic Governor Andy Beshear. For NPR News, I'm Sylvia Goodman in Louisville, Kentucky.
5: In France, 4,000 more people were today forced to flee near Bordeaux, even as firefighters kept a massive wildfire from growing. Crews there and in Spain are racing to make headway before another heat wave. In all, hundreds of thousands of people have evacuated the wildfires. Climate data show Europe is heating faster than anywhere else on Earth. This is NPR News.
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4: 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I'm Kari Marshall with WGTE FM 91 News. In your money matters, the Dow Jones Industrial Average closed trading at 52,210, up 262 points. The NASDAQ closed at 24,932, losing 43 points. And this morning, one U.S. dollar buys $1.41 Canadian and 88 euro cents. Your FM 91 News. Production is underway on an autonomous military aircraft just south of Columbus. Anduril announced Arsenal 1, its Asheville manufacturing facility, just last year. State House correspondent Sarah Donaldson has more.
8: Anduril executives, joined by government officials, brought out the first Anduril Fury to be made in Ohio. Governor Mike DeWine says the state's business climate is at least some of the reason for the quick turnaround.
9: There's a reason they came. And I think the fact that 10 days ago or so, CNBC ranked us number one in the environment for business really says it all.
8: But the defense contractor is getting a state tax break for job creation that could eventually total more than $450 million in incentives, as well as grants from Jobs Ohio. An Anduril spokesperson says so far, Arsenal 1 has about 140 workers. Sarah Donaldson at the Ohio Public Radio Statehouse News Bureau.
4: 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Our local weather, partly sunny skies today. We'll have afternoon highs in the lower 80s. We'll have clear skies overnight with lows in the lower 60s. Tomorrow looks mostly sunny with highs again in the lower 80s. And your Thursday, another partly sunny day with afternoon highs moving into the mid 80s. We're currently at 67 degrees in Toledo, and your time on this Tuesday morning, it's 34 minutes. past 6.
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10: It's Morning Edition from NPR News. Amy Martinez in Los Angeles, California.
11: And I'm Leila Fadel in Washington, D.C. Good morning. Huge majorities of Americans say corruption is a problem in politics. This according to new research from the Brennan Center.
10: Many people talk about politicians enriching themselves, building systems that advantage the wealthy and powerful, all while ignoring the problems of regular people.
11: NPR's Mara Liasson has been covering corruption in politics, what voters think about it, and if anything can be done about it. And she's with me now. Good morning, Mara.
12: Good morning.
11: So voters say they are increasingly concerned about corruption. What is contributing to that feeling?
12: Well, the feeling isn't new, but the main thing that's contributing right now is Donald Trump. He has increased his net worth by making investments in companies with business before the government at a level never seen before, as much as $2 billion in the last year. And just to give you a few examples, he bought stock in Paramount and Warner Brothers while his Justice Department was considering whether or not to approve their merger. He bought stock in Palantir, and then he praised the company publicly, including in a social media post that listed Palantir's stock ticker. He invested in Oracle while he was trying to get that company to buy TikTok, and it goes on and on.
11: I mean, that list is jarring, and the amount, $2 billion, a huge amount of money. How does Trump respond?
12: Well, after those disclosures, he told reporters he doesn't know anything about his own investments. Other people do them for him. Here he is talking about it on the tarmac at Joint Base Andrews while standing next to Air Force One.
13: Well, you know why I'm profiting? Because the stock market's going up. Everybody's profiting. If you have a 401k, how's your 401k done? It's about up 85%. Thank you, President Trump.
12: He's acting as if everyone is in the stock market when most people can't afford to be in the stock market. But at other times, Trump has given very different answers. He said he tried to prevent his kids from making money from his office in his first term, and he didn't get any credit. He said, quote, I found out that nobody cared. And he's right. The Supreme Court gave him a kind of blanket immunity. His acting attorney general has ruled that he and his family have lifetime immunity from IRS audits of their past tax returns. His own party in Congress isn't criticizing him for doing it. So if there are no consequences for self-dealing, why should any president restrain themselves?
11: That Brennan Center report also shows that corruption is an issue for voters across the political spectrum. But how worried are they about it?
12: Well, that's the big question. Voters from our recent focus group of Pennsylvania swing voters, that is, voters who voted for Biden in 2020 and Trump in 2024, have differing answers about how much they care. Mm. We identify them only by their first names. This is Betsy, and she reacted pretty much with a shrug.
14: No, I'm not saying it's okay. I'm just not troubled by it because I just think it's typical for politicians to increase their wealth while in office.
12: So people are incredibly cynical, almost numb. They see this as just the way things work in Washington. Everybody does it. And Trump has helped contribute to that. But other voters, like Bhavana, find this wrong and offensive.
15: For me, when I see that, the first thing that comes to my mind is abuse of power. President Donald Trump, who's using his powers in manipulative ways to draw something that is of his personal interest. And that, to me, is morally wrong.
12: And then there are a lot of Trump voters who reacted like Todd.
16: He's a shrewd businessman. What can I say?
12: So Trump has convinced a lot of his voters that he is such a good businessman, he just makes money no matter what he does.
11: Okay, so that's three voters kind of reacting there. Significant majorities say in polls that they don't like this kind of corruption. Is there sufficient pressure for something to actually change? Because you pointed out earlier, there's not really accountability.
12: Well, for people who follow this, like Michael Waldman from the Brennan Center, they say that historically, this political moment is very similar to other times in American history where corruption was actually addressed.
17: Teddy Roosevelt and the Progressive Era reforms came after the corruption of the Gilded Age. After Watergate came a wave of protections and reforms in the 1970s. It's now a half century later. The corruption is growing, the abuse is growing, and it's time for another reform moment.
12: Now, whether Congress will do anything about this is another question, but there are policies, reform policies, that do have public support. Banning stock trading for members of Congress, requiring presidents to abide by certain investment rules. It's fair to say that as long as Congress is controlled by the president's party, these things probably will not become law. But Democrats are already trying to make this a political issue, telling voters your prices are going up while Trump and his rich friends make billions.
11: That's NPR's Mara Liasson. Thank you, Mara.
12: You're welcome.
10: Thousands of the world's top HIV researchers, activists, and humanitarian groups are in Rio de Janeiro for an AIDS conference this week. As NPR's Duri Buscarin reports, they are trying to chart a path forward after global funding cuts.
18: For decades, the U.S. was the single biggest funder of the global HIV response. Now, UNAIDS Executive Director Winnie Byanyima said in an opening press conference, that may be its undoing.
19: Community organizations are closing. Prevention programs are shrinking. Health workers are losing jobs. People are already losing access to care.
18: International funding for HIV dropped by $2.1 billion last year. That's a 25% cut. And Byanyima warned that the world could see a resurgence of HIV and AIDS if it does not act.
19: The consequences are entirely predictable. When prevention disappears, infections rise. When treatment is interrupted, people die.
18: Last year, the Trump administration delayed payments and then slashed about 30% of the funding to PEPFAR. This is a program established under the George W. Bush administration to provide medication and support to people living with HIV in more than 50 countries. It's credited with saving about 26 million lives. The funding that remained came with conditions. Annette Son runs the Treat Asia program for AMFAR, the Foundation for AIDS Research.
20: We are all trying to figure out how to navigate this new reality because things keep changing. The ground keeps shifting underneath our feet.
18: In a statement, the U.S. State Department claimed that the funding cuts had, quote, strengthened PEPFAR through clear strategic direction, promoting greater recipient country ownership and sharpening the program's focus on measurable health outcomes. But, says AMFAR's Annette Son, that makes it harder to help groups at the highest risk of contracting HIV, men who have sex with men, transgender people, and sex workers.
20: We don't always have full transparency into what those programs will now support.
18: This week's UNAIDS conference will include presentations on successes, including trials of two HIV medications, a twice-yearly injection and a weekly pill. Dr. Kenneth Nagure is president-elect of the International AIDS Society.
21: We have very good advances, scientific advances, in terms of new products that are easier to use.
18: His hope is that aid cuts won't prevent these drugs from getting to the people who need them the most. Duri Buscarin, NPR News, Washington.
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4: 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A very good Tuesday and a very good choice this morning. I'm Kari Marshall. Thanks for joining us. Well, coming up in 10 minutes on the program, we will have all your business news in the Marketplace Morning Report. But before that, we have the latest from the Ohio newsroom. This morning, we're going to visit one nonprofit that is working to address the lack of transportation in small cities and rural areas across the state. That's coming up next for you in the Ohio newsroom. 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We should have afternoon highs in the lower 80s. Clear skies will stay with us overnight tonight with lows in the lower 60s. Tomorrow, mostly sunny with highs again in the lower 80s. And partly sunny skies for your Thursday with highs moving into the mid-80s. We're currently at 67 degrees in Toledo. This is Morning Edition on listener-supported FM 91, and your time on this Tuesday morning is 44 minutes past 6.
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2: Today from the Ohio Newsroom takes you around the state, connecting you with news and neighbors from all over Ohio. I'm Claire Roth. Taking the bus or the streetcar to work is a luxury often limited to larger cities. Ohio's rural areas and small cities have few to no options. 25 Ohio counties have no public transit system at all. In a Northwest Ohio community, a group hopes a different set of wheels can fill the gap. The Ohio Newsroom's Kendall Crawford takes us there.
6: It's been a long time since Brian Bale and Bethany Likens have hopped on a bike. But outside a church in Lima, they cautiously steer a set of handlebars toward a bike path as Tammy Joseph looks on.
24: You have to wear a helmet, just for safety. So red, blue, is when we want.
6: Helmets on, they tear down the trail without a wobble. When they're done with their test drive, Joseph is waiting for the couple with questions.
25: How did it work out?
26: They're all good.
25: Okay.
26: You don't think
25: your seat needs raised at all? You like it where it is? What about you?
27: Mine's fine.
6: Joseph isn't a bike salesperson or a cycling instructor. She's a volunteer for The Wheelhouse, a nonprofit that pairs adults in need of transportation, like Bale and Likens, with bikes to get them where they need to go. Bale says they want to work, but there's few jobs within walking distance from their tent encampment.
26: Because we can only walk very far. We're hoping to get further so we can get a job somewhere.
6: Ginny Kress says that's the case for the majority of people who step into the nonprofit. Many times, buses don't line up with clients' shifts or make a stop near their homes. Some have to take taxis to work.
28: When you're making minimum wage, that's a big amount of your salary to pay for that taxi. Bike, you can do it free.
6: Ginny founded The Wheelhouse a decade ago with her husband, Larry Kress. They didn't have enough money to buy people cars, enough time to taxi them to work, or enough power to extend bus routes. But Larry says they figured they might be able to use YouTube tutorials to refurbish some old bikes.
26: We were expected to do 50 to 75. We ended up doing 150 bikes first year.
6: Local social service agencies started referring residents in need of transportation. And the Lima Police Department started gifting unclaimed bikes from their impound.
26: And then the public is just, we've become the place to empty your shed.
6: 10 years of donations and demand later, they're on bike number 1,797. Each is repaired by a small team of volunteers, like Wheelhouse manager Tim Hines. Before The Wheelhouse, he'd only ever made small adjustments to his own road bikes. Now his grease-smeared gloves can move confidently across any set of gears.
29: We check the brakes, make sure the wheel's not loose. The crank's not loose.
6: He says he often sees the bikes he's repaired parked outside the local grocery store or chugging along the main road.
29: Feels great. Great. I'm always checking. Look, is it tire? Do you need air? You know, I'm thinking, okay, I'm always wanting to help.
6: Past clients can come in anytime and receive maintenance on their bikes. Clemens Miller stopped in to get his tires checked today. He's put a lot of miles on his bike in just a year.
0: I call this my Subaru.
5: Your Subaru?
0: Yes, my Subaru.
6: Miller wasn't able to afford the actual car after being released from incarceration, but he says his two-wheeler gets him to his two jobs just as well. And it comes with an added benefit.
0: You know, I used to have high blood pressure. I don't think I have it. I still have it, but I don't take the pills because this is my workout every single day. I ride about 5 miles a day, every day.
6: After incarceration, Miller says he wanted to head down a new path. He found one. And with pedals under his feet, he's moving forward faster than he imagined. For the Ohio Newsroom, I'm Kendall Crawford in Lima.
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4: 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Very good Tuesday morning to you. I'm Kari Marshall. Thanks for joining us. Well, coming up next on the program, we will have all your business news in the Marketplace Morning Report. Your FM 91 forecast, partly sunny skies today. We should have afternoon highs in the lower 80s. Clear skies then stay with us overnight tonight, lows in the lower 60s. Tomorrow, mostly sunny with highs again in the lower 80s, and partly sunny on Thursday, a little bit warmer as well with highs moving into the mid-80s. We're currently at 67 degrees in Toledo. This is Morning Edition on listener-supported FM 91. 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
15: From Marketplace in Washington, I'm Kimberly Adams. Investors are apprehensive as we get into this action-packed week in the economy. The Federal Reserve finishes up an interest rate-setting meeting tomorrow, plus dozens of companies on the S&P report earnings. Oh, and we also get reports on inflation and GDP. Marketplace's Nancy Marshall-Ganzer has more on what's ahead and why traders are nervous.
16: Wall Street's fear thermometer, the VIX index, shot up more than 10% over the past 5 days as investors pondered what's ahead. We'll get earnings reports from some big tech companies, including Meta, Amazon, Apple, and Microsoft. Investors have already gotten disappointing reports from Alphabet and Tesla. Then there's the Federal Reserve. New Chair Kevin Warsh's strategy is to keep traders guessing. That makes them nervous. Some Fed watchers are predicting that Warsh will announce a surprise interest rate hike tomorrow. We'll get more big news on Thursday with an advance estimate of GDP for the second quarter of this year, plus the Personal Consumption Expenditures Price Index, or PCE, which, as you know, is currently the Fed's preferred inflation yardstick. We'll also get a peek at weekly jobless claims on Thursday. I'm Nancy Marshall-Genzer for Marketplace.
15: Nancy mentioned those big tech earnings coming this week, including Meta, Microsoft, and Amazon. Those releases come amid investor concerns about cash burn at companies that are building out AI data centers. Marketplace's Nova Safo has more.
27: Going into this earnings season, Daniel Newman, founder of the AI tech consultancy The Futurum Group, was wondering if any big tech players would blink as he put it, as in pull back on the hundreds of billions of dollars they plan to spend on AI.
5: They're staring versus blinking.
27: Alphabet last week increased its AI spending forecast for the year by $15 billion. Newman expects the same this week from Microsoft, Meta, and Amazon.
5: They're staring down the barrel of trillions of spend in a market that basically doesn't want them to spend more, but would probably penalize them for spending less because that would be some type of admission of failure.
27: That's the conundrum. And some investors don't want to wait to find out how this all ends. They're diversifying away from the biggest names in tech, at least those known as hyperscalers, the ones investing the most to build out AI infrastructure.
10: They're going everywhere else.
27: Jurjen Timmer is director of global macro at Fidelity Investments, which is a marketplace underwriter.
10: What we're seeing now is that the sort of the non-AI space is really broadening out.
27: And that's good, Timmer says, if you want to avoid a bubble. I'm Nova Safo for Marketplace.
11: Let's do the numbers. Asian markets closed down after another wave of sell-offs for chip stocks. South Korea's KOPSI index ended down almost 11%. Japan's Nikkei was down almost 4%. U.S. markets are mixed in pre-market trading, with the Dow future up 0.2%, S&P future down 0.2%, and the tech-heavy NASDAQ is down almost 1%. The 10-year Treasury yield is down at 4.62%.
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11: Young people tend to be more optimistic about the economy. That's not new. Survey data has shown that for years. But the most recent consumer confidence data from the Conference Board shows the sentiment gap between younger and older generations is getting wider. Over the past few months, the silent generation's confidence in the economy has tanked, while last month, Gen Z's increased. Marketplace's Kaylee Wells explains what's going on.
17: The main driver of this trend, 20-year-olds and 80-year-olds are just worried about different things. The more pessimistic groups, the baby boomers and the silent generation,
18: they're very concerned about what's happening with healthcare, and they're also very concerned with things like retirement, or if they are retired, okay, how well are their benefits going to be doing?
17: Tom Arnold teaches finance at the University of Richmond. He says young people worry about labor and credit, their ability to make and spend money.
18: The only time that the younger generation really, really gets pessimistic is if there aren't any jobs, okay, but unemployment's at a relative low.
17: So the job market and credit environment aren't all that worrisome right now, while healthcare costs keep rising. Therefore, sentiment gap. The gap is also especially wide in the Conference Board survey because it focuses on the labor market. Camelia Kunin teaches household finance and labor at University of North Carolina.
19: They put a lot of weight on the questions which are about wages or expected wage growth, things like that.
17: So younger workers appear more optimistic.
19: Because objectively, young people experience higher wage growth year to year than older people.
17: Kunin says other surveys, like the one from the University of Michigan, ask about the prices of cars and homes, things you might feel less optimistic about if you haven't had much time to build up some wealth.
19: And so in the Michigan survey, you can understand why you would see young people appearing much more pessimistic than older people.
17: So the confidence gap is narrower in that survey. But no matter how rough the economy gets, younger people have what economists call the long-term hedge. Tyler Shipper teaches data analytics and economics at the University of St. Thomas.
20: And so some of that optimism can also come from, I'm young, I can build up these skills, I can succeed in this economy. And you can get optimism in that sense.
17: The idea being, if the economy is bad and you're 20, you've got time to adapt to major market disruptions like, the introduction of artificial intelligence.
20: They also feel more likely that their employers are going to invest in them.
17: And hope springs eternal when you're young, because even if the economy seems bad now, you've got a lot of working years left for it to turn around. I'm Kaylee Wells for Marketplace.
15: Our producers are Emma Condon, Tamar Fagan, Ashley Rodriguez, Ariana Rosas, and Erica Soderstrom. Our senior producer is Alex Schroeder. Our supervising senior producer is Meredith Gerritsen-Morby. And in Washington, I'm Kimberly Adams with the Marketplace Morning Report. 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
4: 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Good morning. It is Tuesday. It is the 28th day of July. I'm Kari Marshall. This is Morning Edition. Partly sunny skies today. We should have afternoon highs in the lower 80s. Your sunrise this morning, 6:24. Sunset this evening, 8:57. That should give us 14 hours and 32 minutes of daylight. 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We're currently at 67 degrees in Toledo. Thanks again for starting your Tuesday with us. 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It's 7 a.m.
1: Good morning. The leaders of Ukraine and Israel are in Washington today for the funeral of Senator Lindsey Graham. Graham was one of their biggest supporters. How will they talk to President Trump without him? It's Morning Edition from NPR News. More than 200,000 people in France have fled wildfires that have been burning since last week. I'm Leila Fadel.
3: And I'm Martinez. It's one of the largest evacuations in Europe since World War II. More intense heat is expected this week. Also, Wisconsin law bans voters from betting on a race they cast a ballot on. The prediction market Kalshi is making legal threats over it. And people all over the world are binging a South African soap opera, The Polygamist. It's Tuesday, July 28th. Break out the birthday lasagna. Garfield creator Jim Davis turns 81 today. News is next.
21: Live from NPR News in Washington, I'm Janine Herbst. Temporary protected status for hundreds of thousands of Syrians and Haitians in the U.S. legally are set to expire, meaning they could face deportation any day now. But is Haiti safe to return to? 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
22: By most accounts, no. The Trump administration even had mixed guidance on this debate between its agencies. If you ask the Department of Homeland Security, they say conditions have improved sufficiently to support the return of Haitian nationals. However, the U.S. Secretary of State's office considers Haiti unsafe to travel to and notes commercial flights from the U.S. to the country's capital, Port-au-Prince, are suspended.
21: George Shilcock reporting. This follows the Supreme Court ruling last month that cleared the way for the Trump administration to end TSP status for people from both of those countries. A new report is warning that the Trump administration's slashing of the federal workplace has hurt the government's ability to keep producing reliable statistics about the nation's population and economy. NPR's Hansi Lo Wang reports many agencies are facing historic staffing losses.
23: Compared to the start of last year, the federal government has fewer statisticians and other experts working on the official numbers that track inflation, public health, and other parts of life in the U.S. According to a report by the American Statistical Association, most of the dozen or so major statistical agencies have lost at least one-third of their workers, and many leadership positions are unfilled. The report warns it will take years to rebuild the expertise needed to keep up regular releases of reliable statistics in the future. A recent Trump administration policy is also raising concerns. It bans the Census Bureau from using a type of data privacy protection that the administration says has been used indiscriminately and undermine confidence in the Bureau's statistics. Experts say the ban could reduce the amount of statistics about local communities that the Bureau can put out from the national headcount and government surveys. Hansi Lo Wang, NPR News.
21: Stocks in South Korea and Japan plummeted, driven by a sell-off in semiconductor stocks. NPR's Se-Woon Gang reports concerns about massive investments in artificial intelligence continue while China threatens to expand market share.
24: South Korea's benchmark index Kospi fell nearly 11% to a three-month low, while Japan's Nikkei index lost almost 4%. Leading chipmakers Samsung and SK Hynix of South Korea and Kioxia in Japan all saw a double-digit drop in their stock price. This follows a sell-off on the Wall Street in tech stocks and a market drop in the Philadelphia Semiconductor Index. Investors are worried whether the heavy spending on AI will be sustainable. Meanwhile, China's memory chip company Changxin surpassed Intel in market capitalization on its first day of listing and raised more than $8 billion. Seung-gong, NPR News, Seoul.
21: And you're listening to NPR News from Washington. The Federal Aviation Administration says hundreds of seats on Boeing 737 MAX jets were installed incorrectly, and they need to be fixed because passengers could be injured in an emergency landing. The FAA says this applies to more than 450 Boeing 737 MAX jets registered in the U.S., but didn't say whether international operators are also affected. Two of those Boeing jets crashed in 2019, killing a total of 346 people. Boeing admitted responsibility for those crashes and reached an agreement with the Justice Department to avoid criminal prosecution in those cases. A stage version of Prince's film and album Purple Rain is coming to Broadway next year. The show debuted in Prince's hometown of Minneapolis last year, as Jeff London reports.
0: Next spring will be a very busy time for new musicals. Lin-Manuel Miranda's Warriors is scheduled to open, as well as the London hit Paddington. Add to that list Purple Rain, which features some of Prince's greatest songs, including When Doves Cry and the title tune. Purple Rain. Along the way, the show has picked up a new director, Saheem Ali, and book writer, Peter Dushan. The music is being supervised by Prince's bandmates, Bobby Z and Morris Hayes. The show opens on April 12th, 2027. For NPR News, I'm Jeff London in New York.
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4: 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You've tuned into Morning Edition. I'm Kari Marshall. Thanks so much for choosing to do so on this Tuesday morning. Well, coming up this hour on the program, over 5,000 Venezuelans were killed during last month's twin earthquakes. The World Bank says that 47% of the damage occurred in residential buildings. We'll have more on what it's going to take to rebuild Caracas in 15 minutes. But next up on the program, President Trump says he will meet with Ukrainian President Zelensky as well as Israeli Prime Minister Netanyahu today, setting up a significant day of U.S. foreign policy. NPR's Franco Ordonez joins us for the details and a look ahead to those meetings next. Your forecast for the FM 91 listening area, partly sunny skies today. We should have afternoon highs in the lower 80s. Clear skies then will stay with us overnight tonight. We should have lows in the lower 60s. Tomorrow, another mostly sunny day with afternoon highs in the lower 80s. And your Thursday looks partly sunny, afternoon highs moving up just a little bit into the mid-80s. We're currently at 67 degrees in your city of Toledo. And your time on this Tuesday morning, it's 8 minutes past seven.
6: It's Morning Edition from NPR News. I'm Amy Martinez in Los Angeles, California.
7: And I'm Leila Fadil in Washington, D.C. Good morning. Services for the late Senator Lindsey Graham begin here in Washington today. In attendance will be three world leaders, President Trump, Ukrainian President Volodymyr Zelensky, and Israeli Prime Minister Benjamin Netanyahu.
6: Their presence reflects not only the respect for Graham, but also the loss of a key ally who helped shape their relationships with Trump and the rest of Washington. Coming up, we'll ask a former senior Pentagon official what President Trump should prioritize as he meets with each of them separately before the funeral.
7: We begin with the latest information from NPR White House correspondent Franco Ordonez. Good morning.
8: Good morning, Leila.
7: So walk us through why two world leaders, Netanyahu and Zelensky, involved in two different wars, made sure to come to Washington for Graham's funeral.
5: Well, as you noted, it's about respect, but also Graham really was one of the most tenacious supporters of those two countries. And he's really leaving behind a void, because I'm not sure there's another political leader who can step in to advocate like he did for both Israel and Ukraine, and certainly not someone who had the president's ear as Graham did. So the fact that the leaders are going to be meeting with Trump, there's kind of a certain symmetry that they're having to make the case themselves that Graham used to do on their behalf.
7: Zelensky said he's bringing intelligence of Russia cooperating with Iran. What can you tell us?
5: Yeah, Zelensky is really trying to build support for Ukraine's cause against Russia and saying Russia is providing satellite imagery of U.S. military facilities in the Gulf. I was talking with Richard Fontaine, who served in the George W. Bush White House and now leads the Center for a New American Security. He says this is one of those scenarios where the enemy of your enemy is your friend.
8: Well, certainly if you're about to come to the United States and you're trying to make the case for U.S. support for your country and opposition to Russia, then it helps if you've got any information about Russia helping the enemy the United States is fighting right now in Iran.
7: Now, Trump has gone back and forth over how much he seems to be siding with Russia or Ukraine publicly. He seems to be talking more positively about Ukraine at the moment. Is Zelensky trying to build on that?
5: Yeah, I mean, I'd say for sure. I mean, that

0: This is NPR News on FM 91. You're listening to Morning Edition. I'm Kari Marshall. Thanks for joining us on this Tuesday morning. Well, coming up on the program, Seattle residents gathered for a vigil for the three victims of Sunday's shooting at a food festival while police are still searching for a second suspect. We'll have more from the Pacific Northwest in just a few minutes. Later in the hour, as cyclospora outbreaks continue, public health experts say last year's federal funding cuts have left local food safety vulnerable and understaffed. We'll take a closer look at those ramifications in 15 minutes. But next up on the program, work permits for hundreds of thousands of Haitians and Syrians are set to expire after the Trump administration stripped them of temporary protected status. The details next. Forecast for the FM 91 listening are partly sunny skies today. We should have afternoon highs in the lower 80s, clear skies overnight, lows in the lower 60s. 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We're currently at 68 degrees in your city of Toledo, and your time is 8 minutes past 8.
1: It's Morning Edition from NPR News. Amy Martinez in Los Angeles, California.
2: And I'm Leila Fadil in Washington, D.C. Hundreds of thousands of Haitians and Syrians who are in the United States legally could face deportation any day now.
1: The Supreme Court sided with the Trump administration earlier this year, allowing it to revoke the Temporary Protected Status, or TPS, for those groups. In a few minutes, we'll hear from an attorney who represented Haitians with TPS in that Supreme Court case. If they want to stay, they need to find another legal avenue to stay in the country.
2: Joining us is WOSU reporter George Shilcock, based in Columbus, Ohio. Good morning, George.
3: Good morning, Leila.
2: So how many Haitians in Ohio are facing deportation, and how are they preparing?
3: Columbus is one of the larger cities in the United States with a sizable number of Haitian immigrants, nearly 30,000 in all, with over half on TPS. In nearby Springfield, Ohio, there are about 12,000 on TPS. That's the community of Haitian immigrants that President Trump and his allies smeared with false accusations that they were eating cats and dogs. Many here feel out of sorts, as they've had to wait and see if this legal limbo would allow them to stay. Yola Lamar with the Haitian Community Network has been trying to help the refugees. She said recently many are getting their affairs in order, while others are trying to apply for another legal status to stay in the place they've called home for, in some cases, over a decade.
4: We are acknowledging the fear. We are acknowledging the travesty that is taking place and the level of uncertainty that they do feel. And then secondly, we are making sure that they have the right resources in their reach.
2: Now, the Trump administration has argued temporary protected status is just that, temporary, but it's also a designation for people whose countries are just too dangerous to go back to. Is Haiti considered safe to return to?
3: By most accounts, no. The Trump administration even had mixed guidance on this debate between its agencies. If you ask the Department of Homeland Security, which I did, they say conditions have improved sufficiently to support the return of Haitian nationals. However, the U.S. Secretary of State's office considers Haiti unsafe to travel to and notes commercial flights from the U.S. to the country's capital, Port-au-Prince, are suspended. The travel advisory notes this is due to the risk of crime, kidnapping, terrorism, unrest, and limited health care. Violent, heavily armed gangs, some of whom are considered terrorist organizations by the U.S., control much of the country.
2: Ohio's Republican Governor Mike DeWine has been at odds with President Trump on this decision. Has he heard anything about whether and when Immigration and Customs Enforcement might target TPS holders?
3: DeWine told reporters Monday he had seen reports from CBS and Fox News citing unnamed sources that ICE would start targeting this community in Ohio. But DeWine says he hasn't heard anything himself.
5: I'm reading the same reports that you're seeing,

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2: If you're house shopping, you know it's only getting more expensive.
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2: I'm Sasha Pfeiffer. Median U.S. home prices hit another record high this summer. 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How the wealth gap between renters and owners has gotten wider than ever on All Things Considered from NPR News.
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5: Live from NPR News in Washington, I'm Amy Held. In Michigan, a key swing state, early voting is underway for next week's primary ahead of the midterm elections. Republicans are hoping to flip a Senate seat as Democrats face off between their progressive and moderate factions. President Trump visited a General Motors facility outside Detroit yesterday and delivered a speech that veered from what voters say is a top issue, cost of living. NPR's Danielle Kurtzleben reports.
6: The White House had promoted Trump's visit as related to his trade agenda and manufacturing in particular. However, his speech did not focus on those topics, but was instead wide-ranging. Trump spent significant time criticizing Democrats and at one point took aim at cities led by Democrats.
7: When they take something over, it's always dirty. The sidewalks are dirty. The people are, I hate to say this, not clean, okay?
6: Republican Congress members from Michigan also addressed the crowd. Ahead of the midterms, polls show voters modestly prefer Democrats in this year's congressional elections. Danielle Kurtzleben, NPR News.
5: In Japan, a major 6.8 magnitude earthquake struck the southern Kumamoto Prefecture, damaging infrastructure and trapping people in collapsed buildings. Authorities are still assessing the toll, but say dozens have been injured. This is NPR News.
8: I'm Erin Holden. 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
4: 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I'm Kari Marshall with WGTE FM 91 News. In your money matters, the Dow Jones Industrial Average closed trading at 52,210, up 262 points. NASDAQ closed at 24,932, losing 43 points. And this morning, one U.S. dollar buys $1.41 Canadian and 88 euro cents. Your FM 91 News. Production is now underway on autonomous military aircraft just south of Columbus. Anduril announced Arsenal 1, its Asheville manufacturing facility, just last year. State House correspondent Sarah Donaldson has more.
9: Anduril executives, joined by government officials, brought out the first Anduril Fury to be made in Ohio. Governor Mike DeWine says the state's business climate is at least some of the reason for the quick turnaround.
10: There's a reason they came. And I think the fact that 10 days ago or so, CNBC ranked us number one in the environment for business really says it all.
9: But the defense contractor is getting a state tax break for job creation that could eventually total more than $450 million in incentives, as well as grants from Jobs Ohio. An Anduril spokesperson says so far, Arsenal 1 has about 140 workers. Sarah Donaldson at the Ohio Public Radio State House News Bureau.
4: 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Partly sunny skies for us today. We'll have afternoon highs in the lower 80s. We're currently at an even 70 degrees in Toledo. And your time on this Tuesday morning is 34 minutes past 8.
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11: It's Morning Edition from NPR News. Amy Martinez in Los Angeles, California.
12: And I'm Leila Fadel in Washington, D.C. Good morning. Huge majorities of Americans say corruption is a problem in politics. This according to new research from the Brennan Center.
11: Many people talk about politicians enriching themselves, building systems that advantage the wealthy and powerful, all while ignoring the problems of regular people.
12: NPR's Mara Liasson has been covering corruption in politics, what voters think about it, and if anything can be done about it. And she's with me now. Good morning, Mara.
13: Good morning.
12: So voters say they are increasingly concerned about corruption. What is contributing to that feeling?
13: Well, the feeling isn't new, but the main thing that's contributing right now is Donald Trump. He has increased his net worth by making investments in companies with business before the government at a level never seen before, as much as $2 billion in the last year. And just to give you a few examples, he bought stock in Paramount and Warner Brothers while his Justice Department was considering whether or not to approve their merger. He bought stock in Palantir, and then he praised the company publicly, including in a social media post that listed Palantir's stock ticker. He invested in Oracle while he was trying to get that company to buy TikTok, and it goes on and on.
12: I mean, that list is jarring, and the amount, $2 billion, a huge amount of money. How does Trump respond?
13: Well, after those disclosures, he told reporters he doesn't know anything about his own investments. Other people do them for him. Here he is talking about it on the tarmac at Joint Base Andrews while standing next to Air Force One.
14: Well, you know why I'm profiting? Because the stock market's going up. Everybody's profiting. If you have a 401k, how's your 401k done? It's about up 85%. Thank you, President Trump.
13: He's acting as if everyone is in the stock market when most people can't afford to be in the stock market. But at other times, Trump has given very different answers. He said he tried to prevent his kids from making money from his office in his first term, and he didn't get any credit. He said, quote, I found out that nobody cared. And he's right. The Supreme Court gave him a kind of blanket immunity. His acting attorney general has ruled that he and his family have lifetime immunity from IRS audits of their past tax returns. His own party in Congress isn't criticizing him for doing it. So if there are no consequences for self-dealing, why should any president restrain themselves?
12: That Brennan Center report also shows that corruption is an issue for voters across the political spectrum. But how worried are they about it?
13: Well, that's the big question. Voters from our recent focus group of Pennsylvania swing voters, that is, voters who voted for Biden in 2020 and Trump in 2024, have differing answers about how much they care. We identify them only by their first names. This is Betsy, and she reacted pretty much with a shrug.
15: No, I'm not saying it's okay. I'm just not troubled by it because I just think it's typical for politicians to increase their wealth while in office.
13: So people are incredibly cynical, almost numb. They see this as just the way things work in Washington. Everybody does it. And Trump has helped contribute to that. But other voters, like Bhavana, find this wrong and offensive.
16: For me, when I see that, the first thing that comes to my mind is abuse of power. President Donald Trump, who's using his powers in manipulative ways to draw something that is of his personal interest. And that, to me, is morally wrong.
13: And then there are a lot of Trump voters who reacted like Todd.
17: He's a shrewd businessman. What can I say?
13: So Trump has convinced a lot of his voters that he is such a good businessman, he just makes money no matter what he does.
12: Okay, so that's three voters kind of reacting there. Significant majorities say in polls that they don't like this kind of corruption. Is there sufficient pressure for something to actually change? Because you pointed out earlier, there's not really accountability.
13: Well, for people who follow this, like Michael Waldman from the Brennan Center, they say that historically, this political moment is very similar to other times in American history where corruption was actually addressed.
18: Teddy Roosevelt and the Progressive Era reforms came after the corruption of the Gilded Age. After Watergate came a wave of protections and reforms in the 1970s. It's now a half century later. The corruption is growing, the abuse is growing, and it's time for another reform moment.
13: Now, whether Congress will do anything about this is another question, but there are policies, reform policies, that do have public support, banning stock trading for members of Congress, requiring presidents to abide by certain investment rules. It's fair to say that as long as Congress is controlled by the president's party, these things probably will not become law. But Democrats are already trying to make this a political issue, telling voters your prices are going up while Trump and his rich friends make billions.
12: That's NPR's Mara Liasson. Thank you, Mara.
13: You're welcome.
11: Thousands of the world's top HIV researchers, activists, and humanitarian groups are in Rio de Janeiro for an AIDS conference this week. As NPR's Duri Buscarin reports, they are trying to chart a path forward after global funding cuts.
19: For decades, the U.S. was the single biggest funder of the global HIV response. Now, UNAIDS Executive Director Winnie Byanyima said in an opening press conference that may be its undoing.
16: Community organizations are closing. Prevention programs are shrinking. Health workers are losing jobs. People are already losing access to care.
19: International funding for HIV dropped by $2.1 billion last year. That's a 25% cut. And Byanyima warned that the world could see a resurgence of HIV and AIDS if it does not act.
16: The consequences are entirely predictable. When prevention disappears, infections rise. When treatment is interrupted, people die.
19: Last year, the Trump administration delayed payments and then slashed about 30% of the funding to PEPFAR. This is a program established under the George W. Bush administration to provide medication and support to people living with HIV in more than 50 countries. It's credited with saving about 26 million lives. The funding that remained came with conditions. Annette Son runs the Treat Asia program for AMFAR, the Foundation for AIDS Research.
20: We are all trying to figure out how to navigate this new reality because things keep changing. The ground keeps shifting underneath our feet.
19: In a statement, the U.S. State Department claimed that the funding cuts had, quote, strengthened PEPFAR through clear strategic direction, promoting greater recipient country ownership and sharpening the program's focus on measurable health outcomes. But, says AMFAR's Annette Son, that makes it harder to help groups at the highest risk of contracting HIV, men who have sex with men, transgender people, and sex workers.
20: We don't always have full transparency into what those programs will now support.
19: This week's UNAIDS conference will include presentations on successes, including trials of two HIV medications, a twice-yearly injection and a weekly pill. Dr. Kenneth Nagure is president-elect of the International AIDS Society.
21: We have very good advances, scientific advances, in terms of new products that are easier to use.
19: His hope is that aid cuts won't prevent these drugs from getting to the people who need them the most. Duri Buscarin, NPR News, Washington.
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4: 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Very good Tuesday morning to you. I'm Kari Marshall. Thanks for joining us. Well, coming up in 10 minutes on the program, we will have all your business news in the Marketplace Morning Report. But before that, we have the latest from the Ohio newsroom. This morning, we're going to visit one nonprofit that's working to address the lack of transportation in small cities and rural areas across the state. That's coming up next for you in the Ohio newsroom. Your forecast for today, partly sunny skies. We should have afternoon highs in the lower 80s. Clear skies then will stay with us overnight tonight with lows in the lower 60s. Tomorrow, mostly sunny again with highs in the lower 80s. And your Thursday looks partly sunny with a little bit warmer temperatures, highs moving into the mid-80s. We're currently at 70 degrees in Toledo. This is Morning Edition on listener-supported FM 91. Time on this Tuesday morning, it's 44 minutes past 8.
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2: Today from the Ohio Newsroom takes you around the state, connecting you with news and neighbors from all over Ohio. I'm Claire Roth. Taking the bus or the streetcar to work is a luxury often limited to larger cities. Ohio's rural areas and small cities have few to no options. 25 Ohio counties have no public transit system at all. In a Northwest Ohio community, a group hopes a different set of wheels can fill the gap. The Ohio Newsroom's Kendall Crawford takes us there.
7: It's been a long time since Brian Bale and Bethany Likens have hopped on a bike. But outside a church in Lima, they cautiously steer a set of handlebars toward a bike path as Tammy Joseph looks on.
24: You have to wear a helmet, just for safety. So red, blue, this one you want.
7: Helmets on, they tear down the trail without a wobble. When they're done with their test drive, Joseph is waiting for the couple with questions.
24: How did it work out?
25: They're all good.
24: Okay.
25: No,
24: you don't,
25: I don't,
24: you don't think your seat needs raised at all? You like it where it is? What about you?
26: Mine's fine.
7: Joseph isn't a bike salesperson or a cycling instructor. She's a volunteer for the Wheelhouse, a nonprofit that pairs adults in need of transportation, like Bale and Likens, with bikes to get them where they need to go. Bale says they want to work, but there's few jobs within walking distance from their tent encampment.
25: Because we can only walk very far. We're hoping to get further so we can get a job somewhere.
7: Ginny Crest says that's the case for the majority of people who step into the nonprofit. Many times, buses don't line up with clients' shifts or make a stop near their homes. Some have to take taxis to work.
27: When you're making minimum wage, that's a big amount of your salary to pay for that taxi. Bike, you can do it free.
7: Ginny founded the Wheelhouse a decade ago with her husband, Larry Crest. They didn't have enough money to buy people cars, enough time to taxi them to work, or enough power to extend bus routes. But Larry says they figured they might be able to use YouTube tutorials to refurbish some old bikes.
25: We were expected to do 50 to 75. We ended up doing 150 bikes first year.
7: Local social service agencies started referring residents in need of transportation. And the Lima Police Department started gifting unclaimed bikes from their impound.
25: And then the public is just, we've become the place to empty your shed.
7: 10 years of donations and demand later, they're on bike number 1,797. Each is repaired by a small team of volunteers, like Wheelhouse manager Tim Hines. Before the Wheelhouse, he'd only ever made small adjustments to his own road bikes. Now his grease-smeared gloves can move confidently across any set of gears.
28: We check the brakes, make sure the wheel's not loose, the crank's not loose.
7: He says he often sees the bikes he's repaired parked outside the local grocery store or chugging along the main road.
28: Feels great. Right, I'm always checking. Look, is it tire? Do you need air? You know, I'm thinking, okay, I'm always wanting to help him.
7: Past clients can come in anytime and receive maintenance on their bikes. Clemens Miller stopped in to get his tires checked today. He's put a lot of miles on his bike in just a year.
0: I call this my Subaru.
5: Your Subaru?
0: Yes, my Subaru.
7: Miller wasn't able to afford the actual car after being released from incarceration. But he says his two-wheeler gets him to his two jobs just as well. And it comes with an added benefit.
0: You know, I used to have high blood pressure. I don't think I have it. I still have it, but I don't take the pills because this is my workout every single day. I ride about 5 miles a day, every day.
7: After incarceration, Miller says he wanted to head down a new path. He found one. And with pedals under his feet, he's moving forward faster than he imagined. For the Ohio Newsroom, I'm Kendall Crawford in Lima.
2: That's all today from the Ohio Newsroom. 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
4: 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Forecast for the FM 91 listening area, partly sunny skies today. Afternoon highs into the lower 80s will be clear overnight tonight, with lows in the lower 60s. Tomorrow, mostly sunny with highs in the lower 80s and partly sunny for your Thursday. Afternoon highs moving into the mid 80s. Currently 70 degrees in Toledo. Thanks so much for joining us on this Tuesday morning. Your time is 8:52. The Marketplace Morning Report is next.
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15: From Marketplace in Washington, I'm Kimberly Adams. Investors are apprehensive as we get into this action-packed week in the economy. The Federal Reserve finishes up an interest rate-setting meeting tomorrow, plus dozens of companies on the S&P report earnings. And we also get reports on inflation and GDP. Marketplace's Nancy Marshall-Genzer has more on what's ahead and why traders are nervous.
26: Wall Street's fear thermometer, the VIX index, shot up more than 10% over the past 5 days as investors pondered what's ahead. We'll get earnings reports from some big tech companies, including Meta, Amazon, Apple, and Microsoft. Investors have already gotten disappointing reports from Alphabet and Tesla. Then there's the Federal Reserve. New Chair Kevin Warsh's strategy is to keep traders guessing. That makes them nervous. Some Fed watchers are predicting that Warsh will announce a surprise interest rate hike tomorrow. We'll get more big news on Thursday with an advance estimate of GDP for the second quarter of this year, plus the Personal Consumption Expenditures Price Index, or PCE, which, as you know, is currently the Fed's preferred inflation yardstick. We'll also get a peek at weekly jobless claims on Thursday. I'm Nancy Marshall-Genzer for Marketplace.
15: Nancy mentioned those big tech earnings coming this week, including Meta, Microsoft, and Amazon. Those releases come amid investor concerns about cash burn at companies that are building out AI data centers. Marketplace's Nova Safo has more.
5: Going into this earnings season, Daniel Newman, founder of the AI tech consultancy The Futurum Group, was wondering if any big tech players would blink, as he put it, as in pull back on the hundreds of billions of dollars they plan to spend on AI.
12: They're staring versus blinking.
5: Alphabet last week increased its AI spending forecast for the year by $15 billion. Newman expects the same this week from Microsoft, Meta, and Amazon.
12: They're staring down the barrel of trillions of spend in a market that basically doesn't want them to spend more, but would probably penalize them for spending less because that would be some type of admission of failure.
5: That's the conundrum. And some investors don't want to wait to find out how this all ends. They're diversifying away from the biggest names in tech, at least those known as hyperscalers, the ones investing the most to build out AI infrastructure.
13: They're going everywhere else.
5: Jurjen Timmer is director of global macro at Fidelity Investments, which is a marketplace underwriter.
13: What we're seeing now is that the sort of the non-AI space is really broadening out.
5: And that's good, Timmer says, if you want to avoid a bubble. I'm Nova Safo for Marketplace.
16: Let's do the numbers. Asian markets closed down after another wave of sell-offs for chip stocks. South Korea's KOPSI index ended down almost 11%. Japan's Nikkei was down almost 4%. U.S. markets are mixed in pre-market trading. The Dow future is up almost 1%, 504 points. The S&P future is up 0.2%, but the tech-heavy NASDAQ is down 0.7%. The 10-year Treasury yield is down at 4.63%.
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16: Young people tend to be more optimistic about the economy. That's not new. Survey data has shown that for years. But the most recent consumer confidence data from the Conference Board shows that sentiment gap between younger and older generations is getting wider. Over the past few months, the silent generation's confidence in the economy has tanked, while last month, Gen Z's increased. Marketplace's Kaylee Wells explains what's going on.
17: The main driver of this trend, 20-year-olds and 80-year-olds are just worried about different things. The more pessimistic groups, the baby boomers and the silent generation,
18: they're very concerned about what's happening with healthcare, and they're also very concerned with things like retirement, or if they are retired, okay, how well are their benefits going to be doing?
17: Tom Arnold teaches finance at the University of Richmond. He says young people worry about labor and credit, their ability to make and spend money.
18: The only time that the younger generation really, really gets pessimistic is if there aren't any jobs, okay, but unemployment's at a relative low.
17: So the job market and credit environment aren't all that worrisome right now. While healthcare costs keep rising, therefore, sentiment gap. The gap is also especially wide in the Conference Board survey because it focuses on the labor market. Camelia Kunin teaches household finance and labor at University of North Carolina.
19: They put a lot of weight on the questions which are about wages or expected wage growth, things like that.
17: So younger workers appear more optimistic.
19: Because objectively, young people experience higher wage growth year to year than older people.
17: Kunin says other surveys, like the one from the University of Michigan, ask about the prices of cars and homes, things you might feel less optimistic about if you haven't had much time to build up some wealth.
19: And so in the Michigan survey, you can understand why you would see young people appearing much more pessimistic than older people.
17: So the confidence gap is narrower in that survey. But no matter how rough the economy gets, younger people have what economists call the long-term hedge. Tyler Shipper teaches data analytics and economics at the University of St. Thomas.
20: And so some of that optimism can also come from, I'm young, I can build up these skills, I can succeed in this economy. And you can get optimism in that sense.
17: The idea being, if the economy is bad and you're 20, you've got time to adapt to major market disruptions like, oh, the introduction of artificial intelligence.
20: They also feel more likely that their employers are going to invest in them.
17: And hope springs eternal when you're young, because even if the economy seems bad now, you've got a lot of working years left for it to turn around. I'm Kaylee Wells for Marketplace.
16: 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Our senior producer is Alex Schroeder. Our supervising senior producer is Meredith Gerritsen-Morby. And in Washington, I'm Kimberly Adams with the Marketplace Morning Report. 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
4: 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Good morning. It's Tuesday. It is the 28th day of July. Forecast for the FM 91 listening area, partly sunny skies. Today we should have afternoon highs in the lower 80s and clear skies overnight, lows in the lower 60s. We're currently at 71 degrees across the board in Toledo, Lima, Bryan, Defiance, as well as Ann Arbor. Up next in our morning lineup, Mickey Miller will be here with your Tuesday morning classics for you. That is it for me for another day. Do join us again tomorrow from 6 to 9 for Morning Edition. Until then, you enjoy the rest of your Tuesday. I will be back with you bright and early tomorrow morning. I'm Kari Marshall. Time is 9 a.m. Means it is. Bye for now.

We started the hour with the Esterhazy Machine, music of Joseph Haydn, the baritone trio in F major. Well, good morning, and thank you for starting your morning with me here on Morning Classics. I'm Mickey Miller. We'll keep the music coming next with Elizabethan dances. The Royal Liverpool Philharmonic performs music of William Alwyn under the baton of David Lloyd Jones.

We heard the Royal Liverpool Philharmonic led by David Lloyd Jones. That was William Alwyn's Elizabethan Dances. Next, we'll hear some music for piano. This is Schubert's Fantasy for Piano Four Hands. Min Kwon and Robert Lehrbaumer perform.

We heard pianists Min Kwon and Robert Lehrbaumer perform Schubert's Fantasy for Piano Four Hands. Next, we'll hear music of John Corigliano. This is the fourth movement, a fugue, from his Symphony No. 2 for String Orchestra. John Storgards leads the Helsinki Philharmonic Orchestra.

0: We heard music of John Corigliano. That was part of his Symphony No. 2 for String Orchestra. Jordan Storgards led the Helsinki Philharmonic Orchestra. Well, good morning, and thank you for spending part of it here on Morning Classics. I'm Mickey Miller. A look at your weather. We'll expect partly sunny skies today, with afternoon highs in the lower 80s. Clear skies overnight tonight, with lows in the lower 60s. And then tomorrow, mostly sunny, with highs in the lower 80s. Partly sunny on Thursday, with highs in the mid-80s. 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

We heard saxophone soloist Timothy McAllister. Joanne Folletta led the National Orchestral Institute Philharmonic in Creston's Saxophone Concerto. Next, we'll hear the Vienna Philharmonic perform Janáček's Sinfonietta, Opus 60, as led by Charles Mackerras.

We heard the Vienna Philharmonic perform Janáček's Sinfonietta, Opus 60, led by Charles Mackerras. Next, we'll hear music of the Chevalier de Saint-Georges. Violinist Andrew McIntosh performs Sonata No. 2.

0: We heard music of the Chevalier de Saint-Georges. Baroque violin performer Andrew McIntosh was joined at the forte piano by Stephen Van Howart. Well, thank you for spending part of your morning with me here on Morning Classics. I'm Mickey Miller. A look ahead at your weather for the day should be partly sunny with afternoon highs in the lower 80s. Clear skies overnight tonight with lows in the lower 60s. Tomorrow, mostly sunny with highs in the lower 80s, and then partly sunny on Thursday with highs in the mid 80s. 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
1: An all Beethoven program is in store for us as we head to the Copenhagen Concert Hall, home to the Danish National Symphony Orchestra. Antonello Monacorda will lead the orchestra in the Coriolanus Overture and the fateful Symphony No. 5. And Leif Ove Andsnes will be soloist in the energetic Piano Concerto No. 3. I'm Jan Weller. I hope you'll be listening.
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covered with embroideries out of old mythologies from heel to throat. But the fools caught it, wore it in the world's eyes as though they'd wrought it.

with embroideries out of old mythologies from heel to throat. But the fools caught it, wore it in the world's eyes as though they'd wrought it. Song, let them take it, for there's more enterprise in walking naked.

We heard music of Anna Klein, the seamstress, performed by violinist Jennifer Coe with the BBC Symphony Orchestra. Next, let's have some music from the Royal Court.

Royal music from the court of Louis XIII, anonymously written and performed by the Concert of Nations under the direction of Jordi Savall. Next, we'll hear music called The Welcome Arrival of Rain.

0: We heard the welcome arrival of rain. The BBC's Symphony Orchestra was led by Martin Brabbins. Composer's Datebook is next.
1: This is the Composer's Datebook for July 28th. I'm John Burge. On today's date in 1914, the Austro-Hungarian Empire declared war on Serbia, effectively beginning the First World War and forever changing the lives of many composers. A French composer named Alberic Magnard became a national hero when he died defending his house against invading German troops. Maurice Ravel tried to enlist as a French pilot, but was refused because of his poor health. Instead, he became a truck driver stationed at the Verdun front. British composer Rayfon Williams was too old to be drafted, but he enlisted as a private in the Royal Army Medical Corps. Another British composer, George Butterworth, would be killed by a sniper during the Battle of the Somme. The Austrian violinist and composer Fritz Kreisler served briefly in the Austrian army in 1914 before being wounded and honorably discharged. He arrived in then-neutral New York on November of 1914 and remained in America through the war years. In 1915, Kreisler made a recording of Bach's Double Violin Concerto, performing with the Russian violinist Ephraim Zimbalist. Austria and Russia may have been at war in Europe, but in a cramped New Jersey recording studio, at least, the music of Bach provided a brief island of peace and harmony. Composer's Datebook is produced by APM, American Public Media, in conjunction with the American Composers Forum, reminding you that all music was once new.

Well, that is all the time we have for Morning Classics today. I'm Mickey Miller. A look ahead at your weather, we should expect partly sunny skies with afternoon highs in the lower 80s. Clear skies overnight tonight with lows in the lower 60s. 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

As a child, I couldn't bear the least note of music. I was almost ill. I yelled, I drew crowds, I couldn't listen to a single note. People could hear my sobs in the street and they came in. "What is it, madame? Is your little girl ill?" "No, she can't bear music." My father drew thick curtains when giving lessons so as not to disturb his poor, miserable, crazy child. I had never been near a piano in my life, never. It was a monster that terrified me. And then one day, suddenly, I discovered it with passion. Hearing the fire brigade in the street, I sat down at the piano to try to reproduce the notes. I could still see my father standing there saying, "What a funny little girl we have," because he had been worried. And from that day on, it was music all day long. They couldn't make me leave the piano. It's Nadia Boulanger. Hi there, welcome to Explore Music. It's Bill McLaughlin. All week long, Nadia's Bakery. The name Boulanger means baker. And the joke was, especially after the First World War, when Nadia Boulanger started turning out so many composers, most of them, it seemed, American, that she was running a boulangerie. She was baking up all of these young American composers. The two best known of her early confections were Aaron Copland and Virgil Thompson. In yesterday's show, we heard some music of Nadia Boulanger and also of her talented but sadly short-lived sister, Lily. And we heard the first symphony of Aaron Copland, a symphony for organ and orchestra, which Boulanger performed at its premiere in New York City in 1924. So let's get the other of her early confections, Virgil Thompson. I don't think he'd like to have been considered a confection by anyone. Very much his own man. "I was born in Kansas City, Missouri," he writes, 25th of November, 1896. "Grew up there and went to war from there." That was the other war. "Then I was educated some more in Boston and Paris. In composition, I was a pupil of Nadia Boulanger. While I was still young, I taught music at Harvard and played the organ at King's Chapel, Boston. Then I returned to Paris and lived there for many years, till the Germans came, in fact. Now I live in New York, where I am music critic of the New York Herald Tribune." Let's hear some more music from Virgil Thompson's Symphony on a Hymn Tune. The composer tells us that this is based on an old Scottish melody that's sung in the south of the United States to many texts, but most commonly called "How Firm a Foundation." First movement, introduction and allegro. Second movement, a set of variations marked Andante Cantabile.

railway train, and that I'd be natural, kind of coming out of nowhere and poking its head up. That was James Sedaris with the New Zealand Symphony Orchestra, music of Virgil Thompson from 1928, Symphony on a Hymn Tune. Now let's hear a couple more short pieces from Virgil Thompson, written right around this same time. From 1931, there's a short song to a text by Georges Uhnot, a poet who was a friend of Thompson's. This is sung by tenor Glenn Siebert and Philip Bush at the piano. The text is Pour chercher sur la carte de mer, the senses of seeking all over the map of the seas, all over the world, for your name. We'll follow that up with Sentimental Tango No. 1, played by pianist Bennett Lerner.

just heard the Sentimental Tango number one. Before that, a beautiful song of Thompson to a text of Georges Ouno. And a lovely tenor voice I haven't heard for a while, Glenn Siebert, marvelous singer, Philip Bush at the piano. So that's one young composer from Kansas City who made his way to Paris to study with Nadia Boulanger, Virgil Thompson. And here's another. Robert Russell Bennett is known as the greatest orchestrator of musicals in American history. If he were a songwriter and you wanted to turn your songs into a musical, you needed to talk to Robert Russell Bennett. He orchestrated over 300 musicals. But we're going to hear now a couple of original pieces written for the great violinist Yasha Heifetz. This is a goofy title. Hexapoda. These are five studies in Jitteroptera. Ever hear of jitterbug dancing? I think that's what this is about. So the two short pieces we hear have enchanting titles. The first is Betty and Harold Close Their Eyes. The second, Gut Bucket Gus. Yasha Heifetz with pianist Brooke Smith. Music of Robert Russell Bennett.

Gut Bucket Gus, the name of that second short piece. Music composed by Robert Russell Bennett for Yasha Heifetz, whom we heard playing with his great old partner, Brooks Smith, at the piano, from a set of pieces called Five Studies in Juteroptera, Hexapoda. You're tuned into Exploring Music. This week we are listening to music of all of these composers who study with the great pedagogue, Nadia Boulanger. Drop us a line. Let us know how you like the show. Write to us at our website, exploringmusic.org. I remember hearing as a kid, I was interested in studying and conducting some recordings by a man named Igor Markevich, and no one that I knew around Philadelphia seemed to know who this fellow was. I found out later that not only was Igor Markevich a fantastic conductor, he was also a very, very gifted and well-known, for a very short period of time, composer. Markevich was born to Ukrainian parents in Kiev, 1912. His parents brought him to Paris. Let's listen to a little piece which Markevich wrote in 1925. Let's see, that makes him all of 13 years old. This is a piece called Nos for some friend's wedding, like Stravinsky, La Nos, the wedding. Here's the first movement, Preamble, played by Kolya Lessing.

Music composed by the then 13-year-old Igor Markevich from a set called Nos. We heard the first movement, Preamble, played by Kolya Lessing. Quite pleasant. In fact, that was the considered opinion of everyone who seemed to meet this young Ukrainian boy who was growing up in Paris, Igor Markevich. He started to take lessons with Nadia Boulanger just a year later, 1926, and she introduced him to Serge Diaghilev, the founder of the legendary Ballet Russe, and the man who had created Igor Stravinsky, as far as the world was concerned, by presenting Stravinsky in Paris with the Ballet Russe. Those three great ballets, Firebird, Petrushka, and Rite of Spring, right before the First World War. Well, young Igor Markevich had written a sinfonietta in F major. His teacher, Nadia Boulanger, said, "Take this to Diaghilev. Let him hear you in rehearsal." Diaghilev looked at the young boy and seemed not very much impressed. He said, "So, this is your protege, is it? He seems a little young to have been troubled to leave his nursery, but let him bring himself and his music to the Grand Hotel around 5 o'clock tomorrow." Well, Diaghilev was knocked out. Markevich later said, "I was Diaghilev's last discovery. He had discovered Stravinsky, he had discovered the great dancer Nijinsky, and finally he discovered Igor Markevich." Later on, this is an interesting part of the story, Markevich married the daughter of Nijinsky. But now, let's listen to this music that impressed Serge Diaghilev so much. Markevich's Sinfonietta from the years 1928-29.

That's it. That's the piece by a 17-year-old composer that really impressed Serge Diaghilev, the Sinfonietta of Igor Markevich. In that performance, we heard Christopher Lyndon Gee conducting the Arnhem Philharmonic Orchestra. So that's the youngest composer on today's program, Igor Markevich. And we're going back now to the one who was born earliest, 1893, in Long Island, a man named Douglas Moore. He went to Yale University, served in the U.S. Navy, and then went to Europe to study with Nadia Boulanger to begin with, also Vincent Dandy and Ernst Bloch. That's all in the 1920s. I think Douglas Moore's greatest hit came years and years later, 1956, an opera which he wrote for Central City Opera, an opera about a mining town and a beauty in a mining town. The beauty's name, Baby Doe. Let's hear three sections from the original recording from the year 1959. We'll hear Beverly Sills singing Willow, Where We Meet Together, the letter song, and the great baritone Walter Castle singing Warm as the Autumn Light. Three selections now from Baby Doe, music of Douglas Moore.

Letter Song from Baby Doe. Three selections from the original recording of Douglas Moore's opera Baby Doe. We heard Beverly Sills singing Willow, Where We Meet Together, and the Letter Song, and the baritone Walter Castle singing Warm as the Autumn Light. Beautiful music from Douglas Moore. And man, I have to say, I really can't tell a Nadia Boulanger composer, somebody trained by her at least. Just think of the variety we've listened to today. Virgil Thompson, kind of square-hewn symphony on a hymn tune. Robert Russell Bennett's jazz pieces, Igor Markevich's pieces, this beautiful arias from Douglas Moore. And now, get ready for this. The English composer, Sir Lennox Barclay, that's spelled like Berkeley, but Barclay like Barclay Square, born 1903, aristocrat on both sides of the family, although there's a question of some legitimacy on his pop's side. One of those earls neglected to get married quite in time, I think. On his mom's side, Barclay was descended from French and Scottish aristocracy. Glad to know that there is such a thing as Scottish aristocracy. In any case, Barclay grew up around Oxford, studied there, and then went to France to study further with Nadia Boulanger. So we'll hear now a couple movements of a string piece written by Lennox Barclay in the later 30s, 1938. He'd been working in an artistic partnership with Benjamin Britten. John Farrar conducts the English Sinfonia in this performance of two movements of Sir Lennox Barclay's Serenade for Strings, Opus 12.

0: While Hildegard of Bingen was writing her visionary poetry and music in Germany, the troubadours were singing about distant love in the south of France. The next early music now combines medieval, sacred, and worldly love, performed by Sequentia and Obsidian. I'm Sarah Schneider. 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
2: For the piano trio, it was really scary for me because I just didn't know that many piano trios. I had to go to the library and get out all these scores and recordings to familiarize myself with the relationship between a violin, a cello, and a piano.
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5: This is Bird Note. Zoos can be great places to see birds, and not just in an aviary. Next time you visit, keep an eye out for wild birds that choose to live in this urban green space. One frequent visitor at many zoos is the black-crowned night heron. At the St. Louis Zoo, there's often one hanging around the outdoor penguin exhibit, hoping to steal a stray fish from the penguin's food. Elsewhere, night herons are after more than a quick meal. Since the late 1800s, a large rookery of black-crowned night herons has nested at the Smithsonian's National Zoo in Washington, D.C. Chicago's Lincoln Park Zoo hosts hundreds of night herons. And at the Detroit Zoo, several dozen pairs take up their summer residence in trees near the crocodile exhibit. Night herons love nesting near bodies of water, where they can catch fish, frogs, and other prey. So a zoo that has a pond or two nearby turns out to be a perfect spot for a night heron rookery. Wildlife-friendly landscaping can create opportunities for species that struggle to find habitat elsewhere. For black-crowned night herons, a city zoo can be home sweet home. For Bird Note, I'm Michael Stein.

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How could any pool table ever hope to compete with the gold trombone? Remember, my friends, what a handful of trumpet players did to the famous Fable.

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Johnny, Willie, Teddy, Fred. And you'll see the glitter of crashing cymbals, and you'll hear the thunder of rolling drums, the shimmer of trumpets, ta-ta-da! And you'll feel something akin to the electric thrill I once enjoyed when Gilmore, Liberati, Pat Conway, the great creator, W.C. Handy, and John Philip Sousa all came to town on the very same historic day. 76 Trumbo.

Welsh baritone Bryn Terfel doing his best as Harold Hill in the musical by Meredith Wilson, The Music Man. That was the Welsh National Opera Orchestra, directed by Paul Giamatti. Before that, we heard two other tracks for your 1 o'clock shuffle, beginning with an excerpt from the London Suite by Eric Coates. That was the Knightsbridge March. And after that, we heard The Flight of the Bumblebee, a very well-known excerpt from Nikolai Rimsky-Korsakov's The Tale of Tsar Saltan. We heard the Philip Jones Brass Ensemble. Good afternoon. Welcome to Afternoon Classics. I'm Brad Cresswell, here until 3 o'clock. We now turn to a piano sonata by Clara Schumann. This is the piano sonata in G minor. Isita Kanna-Mason is a pianist here on FM 91.

Piano Sonata by Clara Schumann. That was Isita Kanamason at the piano here on FM 91. We turn now to music by Jean-Philippe Rameau, his Concerto No. 3 in A minor. 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

Suite of Harmony No. 2 from the Mozzafiato Ensemble. That's music by Frederick Blasius. In our weather for today, mostly sunny, a high near 83, wind gusting out of the north, northeast, as high as 21 miles per hour. Mostly clear tonight, a low around 62. Sunny skies tomorrow, a high near 82, and it'll also be windy with gusts as high as 21 miles per hour. And for your Thursday, sunny skies and a high near 85. 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

Your 2 o'clock shuffle for this Tuesday afternoon. We began with La Marseillaise by Igor Stravinsky. He didn't originate it, but he arranged it for violin and piano. After that, we heard music of Jules Massenet from his opera Thaïs. We heard the Meditation. And we finished that with a return to music by Igor Stravinsky, his Russian dance from the ballet Petrushka, as arranged for piano and violin. We have a little Beethoven for you now. This is the Symphony No. 4 in B-flat major. We'll hear the Chicago Symphony Orchestra, conducted by Sir George Schulte on FM 91.

Symphony No. 4 in B-flat major by Ludwig van Beethoven. We heard the Chicago Symphony Orchestra, directed by Sir George Scholte on FM 91.

The Overture to the Opera Benvenuto Cellini by Hector Berlioz. We heard the Dresden State Philharmonic, directed by Colin Davis, here on FM 91. In our weather for tonight, mostly clear, a low around 62. Sunny tomorrow, a high near 82. It'll also be windy, winds gusting out of the north as high as 21 miles per hour. And for your Thursday, sunny skies and a high near 85. 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
1: We're off on the right foot.
2: Is that a cold open?
0: Nailed it.
2: Yeah.
0: Nailed it. I got it. Yeah. I got it. We got a timer here in the studio, and so right before a segment starts, I'll hit play to kind of help us just keep track of how much time is left. And for the first time since we had it, I think the power got turned off or something, and so the... I turn the sound off so that it doesn't do a countdown, but it's like a...
1: Now it's a weird voice.
0: It's like a workout, like gym timer.
2: Yeah, we're familiar, Kevin.
1: It sounds like a ghost.
2: We've heard a gym timer, but Gretchen and I were terrified because we've never heard a gym timer before. What is that?
0: There's no way Matt's ever heard a gym
1: timer.
2: Nope.
1: We have the wonderful Caleb here in the studio with us too, who's our floor manager, but I also thought, is he throwing his voice over there?
0: Yeah.
1: It
0: started like a weird 10-second countdown. And then, of course, I had to scramble to turn it off. But, hey, I'm Kevin Mullen alongside...
1: Gretchen DeBacker.
2: Matt Killam.
0: We've got another exciting show. What are we doing today, Gretchen?
1: We have two exciting guests. The first is Judge Myron Duhart, who serves on the 6th District Court of Appeals bench. Excited to talk to him. Very well-respected jurist in our community.
2: Absolutely.
1: So don't feel intimidated, you guys.
2: I'm a little intimidated, if I'm being honest.
0: I mean, I'm as intimidated as I am sitting next to you every day, Gretchen.
2: Yeah.
1: Well, then you need to show him more respect than
0: okay.
1: you do.
0: Okay. All right. That's fair.
2: Yeah. Not a high bar.
1: And then we have Jenny Jakeway, who is responsible for Engage Toledo. Really, I believe, the true inception of Engage Toledo at the City of Toledo. She's a real force. And I loved working with her when I was there. And so she's going to talk to us all about Engage Toledo, how you can communicate with the City of Toledo through that program.
0: All part of the support we get from the Community Foundation, talking to people that are making a big difference in our community and having lasting impact. And so excited to have that conversation with them. I want to talk a little bit. We don't talk a whole lot about our day jobs on this program, but last week was, you know, for me, one of the most personally and professionally challenging weeks of my career. You know, folks on this program that watch the video side of it will occasionally see me wear Lord's gear.
2: Yep.
0: And you know, close friends of mine know not. You know, folks know and sort of identify me with the University of Toledo. Mm-hmm. What they may not know is that, you know, for the last 6-7 months, I've been working with Lord's University to help in marketing and communications and help them do a better job of telling their story. And so what that means is over the last 6 months, I've gotten to know Lord's really intimately and get to know the staff and the students. And there are so many incredible stories to tell out of that institution. And the news of the closure, at the end of this semester, has rocked that community, as you would expect. And so it's been hard, right? I mean, as a leader on that campus, trying to stay strong at work, right? Like it's you think about the folks that. You know, I say this somewhat tongue-in-cheek, like there's people that haven't updated a resume. Like the last time they wrote a resume was on a typewriter.
2: Or don't have one.
0: Right? And so, you know, what can we do to help those folks land in the next spot and find something? And then, of course, the students that are now all scrambling as well to figure out what's next. I will say to a person, you will not find better, more caring people than you've got in the leadership team right now at Lourdes that are... all in, you know, sunrise to sunset to help find the right next thing for every single one of these students. And it's going to be a challenge, but...
1: a lot more work to do.
0: A lot more work to do, but this is sort of what we sign up for when we do these things.
2: Sure.
0: And, I appreciate you guys. As we're going through all this, I think I share with you, Matt, that, you know... starting my day with you guys and with meeting new people and talking
1: things
0: about positivity
1: can only get better.
0: And laughter. That's right. Really, real lick the frog
1: that's
0: kind of
1: right.
0: moment.
2: Yeah.
1: Well, we appreciate you coming in as
0: well. Well, absolutely.
1: Yes.
0: Wouldn't have it any other way. So no, I appreciate it. All right. We're going to get to more positive conversations here as the program continues. When we come back, we're joined by the 6th District Court Judge Myron Duhart. Stick with us. It's the 419.
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0: Welcome back into the 419. Our friends over at the Community Foundation are always asking us to talk to people that are making a big impact here in the community. I shouldn't say always like it's a chore. Like they like it when we do this, and we like it too. That's right. They force us to do this. That is not the case with this guest. We are pleased to be joined by Judge Myron Duhart. Judge, thanks for being here.
6: Well, thank you. Thank you for inviting me.
1: Let's start with the basics.
6: Yes.
1: Can you explain to people?
6: Big question.
1: Can you explain to
2: people? Why are my parents divorced?
0: He wants to go back and talk about the law.
2: Yeah. Is this document legit?
1: What is the Sixth District Court of Appeals?
2: Yeah, thank you, Gretchen.
6: Well, the Sixth District.
2: She's genuinely asking. She doesn't understand.
6: Well, and many don't.
1: That's right.
6: And so the Sixth District Court of Appeals is the court of limited jurisdiction. The counties that are included in the 6th District are Lucaswood, Ottawa, Sandusky County, Huron County, and Williams County. I may have missed one.
2: Judge, can you look at that camera and say what the most lawless county that you just mentioned is?
6: Lucas, of course.
2: You heard it here first.
0: There was no hesitation.
6: Right, of course.
2: Right after President's Day, coming in out of shoot hot.
1: Coming out hot.
6: But all appeals that are coming from those different counties, from the general division, the county courts, they all come to the Court of Appeals. And so what a lot of folks don't understand is for the vast majority of folks, we are the last court of resort. The Supreme Court of Ohio only takes a limited number of cases, and so the vast majority of appeals, they come to us. And so, we cover a large demographic, we cover a large geography, and so that's what we do.
1: How many people serve on the bench with you there at the Court of Appeals?
6: There's 5 of us on the Court of Appeals, and usually when we hear cases, there is a panel of 3. And so lawyers will come in front of us, argue. They have submitted briefs prior to. We've reviewed those briefs. After arguments are given, we go back and we start to, make the donuts.
2: There's not going to be an endless supply of me displaying my ignorance in these questions, so bear with me. The transition from 5 to 3, how is that? How does that function?
6: Well, it's a random pick. And so our cases are assigned maybe about a month or two prior to arguments, and we are randomly assigned. And once that happens, the 3 that are up, we're up.
1: Mm-hmm. Let's go back to young Judge Myron Duhart.
0: Oh, boy.
1: I want to ask
0: one quick question.
6: Sure.
0: Again, Matt and I are going to battle for ignorance here, and Gretchen's going to be the smartest one at the table
6: for the first time
0: in 3 years.
1: Come on.
6: Oh, boy.
0: What are the types of cases that would come in front of you? Like, what would Gretchen have to do to get her case brought to you?
6: Well, it ranges. It ranges from civil cases to criminal cases. Oftentimes there are business disputes, contract issues, administrative type cases that are coming before us, as well as criminal cases. One thing we don't handle are homicide, mm-hmm. or at least death penalty cases. We handle homicide cases, those who are appealing. But it's a wide variety of cases that come before us, and certainly that is always a challenge, but I welcome the challenge.
1: In criminal cases, especially in trials, it's the decisions of the trial court. What was let in, what was not allowed to be let in, that for some reason a counsel or the defendant believe, or the state, believe was an improper decision, mm-hmm. injustice, unconstitutional, whatever, and so then appeals are made to the Court of Appeals to look at the record and say yes or no. So it's very It's a very difficult area of law. I don't do it because I'm not smart enough to do it. And I don't have the attention.
2: No, don't argue. Oh, she's right.
6: Don't let her tell you that.
1: Yeah. I prefer to be the trial person. Okay. So let's go to young Judge Myron Duhart. I'm assuming you didn't have a gavel when you were first a Toledoan, but you are a lifelong Toledoan, is that right?
6: I am. Born and raised here in Toledo. Went to St. Francis right after high school. I needed a way to pay for college, and so I joined the Army. Mm-hmm. I did 2 years on active duty, and they had a program called Green to Go, the idea being you go from green camouflage to a gold bar. And so I took advantage of that, matriculated to Wright State. While there, I was in student government, et cetera, et cetera. And then after that, I came to law school here.
2: Some of your folks were pushed this, were interested in the law. Your mom was particularly civic oriented. Tell me a little bit about what your DNA.
6: Well, sure. I'm glad you asked the question there, Matt. I've got a really funny story, partly funny and maybe not so. My mother was a teacher, and so she passed away when I was very young.
2: I'm sorry.
6: And so one of the earliest conversations I had with her that I remember, she says to me, and I don't know what prompted this, choose, you're going to be a lawyer or a doctor. Which one do you want to be?
2: Yeah.
6: I don't know where that came from, and I don't know what possessed me to say lawyer.
2: Yeah.
6: And so thankfully, my personality, the course of study that I pursued, all of that seemed to line up. And so, that entire time and throughout my entire life, I've tried to satisfy that promise I've made to her. And so, that's the unique story about it.
2: My story is fairly similar. My mother said to me, you need to leave my house.
1: Get a job.
2: So it's really...
6: Well, I kind of had that same choice.
2: Where did she teach?
6: She taught at Beverly School, which is not far from here. And so I have lawyers that come up to me today.
1: Seriously?
6: Who still say, your mother made such an impact on my life.
2: Yeah.
6: And so that's always so heartening to me because I'm living vicariously through them.
1: Mm-hmm.
6: Because I recall most of my memories are when I was young. I get to live through them, so it's really good to hear.
2: How old were you when she passed?
6: I was 10.
2: Good Lord.
6: Oh,
2: so yeah. I'm sorry.
1: Do you have siblings?
6: No siblings.
1: You're an only child. I did not know that.
6: Yeah, my wife and I,
7: we're going to get it right.
1: That's right.
6: And you're not going to embarrass me, boy.
2: That's right.
1: And I know that you served also in the JAG Corps in the Army. In the movie A Few Good Men, I've never understood... And since I'm now talking to you here, I've never understood why the different military branches are serving as lawyers on the same case. You were in the Army.
6: Yes.
1: So is the JAG Corps just for the Army, or is it for all branches? Tell me exactly how that works.
6: No, it's essentially the JAG Corps is dictated by the Military Code of Justice.
1: Okay.
6: And so sometimes there may be a JAG lawyer who's a Marine who's representing an Army person, for example. And so there's a lot of... cross-pollination amongst the branches, and that's very usual. And so I think in the Few Good Men, there was Navy, Marine.
1: Yes, but they were, the Navy guy was representing the Army guy. Right, so that makes sense now that you say it's the Code of Justice, and then it's whatever sort of lawyer.
2: Judge, when we begged you to get out of bed this morning at this time, did you think one of these three morons
1: was going
2: to ask
1: you about? But A Few Good Men is a good movie.
2: Yeah, thank you, Judge. That really saves it. Tell me about other...
6: Keeps it light. I like that.
2: Tell us more about Aaron Sorkin stuff that you... bail us out here, Gretchen. Please ask.
1: After you graduated from law school, you then sort of put out your shingle. You started the Myron Duhart Law Office, if you will.
2: How did you come up with the name?
6: I had no choice but to use the one that was given to me.
2: Sure.
6: During law school, I had the opportunity to clerk for a judge here in town,

0: a judge here in town, Judge Penn. And so while I was clerking for him, I got the opportunity to meet a whole lot of lawyers and to see, you know, again, how the donuts were made. And so I always appreciated the lawyers that came in and respected their professionalism and their intellect. And so I thought, you know, what better time than to put my own shingle out, start my own practice? I'm never going to be as poor as I am
1: right now.
0: Yeah. And so,
2: Judge Jewett, how many African American lawyers had their own shingle, so to speak, at that time?
0: Well, there are a lot, but what I thought you were going to ask, Matt, is how many?
2: Question?
0: No,
2: pretend like I asked that.
0: How many African American judges have in town history? And so, by my count, it's seven, and I was the fifth one. The first judge was Judge Robert Franklin, Judge Charles Donahue, Judge Robert Penn, Judge Al McConnell, Duhart, English, and Lanzinger. And so of all this time, you know, there's only been seven, and I'm the first African-American elected to the Sixth District Court of Appeals again. With a jurisdiction of eight different counties. And so the point being is that you work very hard.
2: Yes, sir.
0: You try to act with integrity and dignity, treat people with respect, and do the best you can with what you have. And so, you know, I've taken that seriously, and you know, I stand on the shoulders of a lot of people.
3: At the risk of oversimplifying a complex question, I mean, why do you think that is? Why do you think out of all of this time there's only been seven African-American judges?
0: Well, obviously, you're a lawyer prior to, and so, you know, the lack of lawyers of color would also obviously impact the number of judges that are been on the bench. You know, things are certainly getting better. I think there is a need for young folks who are coming along to consider a career in law. I teach out at the law school, and I've been out there teaching trial practice for the last 11 years now. And there's been an effort to not only identify, recruit, and retain young students of color, and I've seen an uptick in that. And so it's all connected, right? And so the more students of color that you have in law school, the more become lawyers and by extension judges.
2: We really only know each other in passing, which is certainly an honor to me. But I have a question. Have you always been naturally confident, or were ever during this stage where you're like, what the hell am I doing here? Do you know, would you ever have just a panic moment? I don't know if that...
0: Law is a high-stress environment.
2: Yes, it is.
0: In any rate. But, you know, what I tell young folks and I tell people that I talk to, the biggest decision and best decision I ever made was joining the Army. And the reason being is it exposed you to a vast number of individuals.
2: Yeah.
0: You are required to... They give you a goal. They give you the resources or the mission. They give you the resources. Go get it done.
2: Yeah.
0: And don't come back to me, right? And so those experiences, I think, gave me the confidence or a feeling of empowerment, I guess, to move through life and do the best you can with very little resources, et cetera. And so, you know, that's what I would credit. And obviously, good upbringing.
2: Yeah.
1: And obviously, your wonderful wife.
0: Yes.
1: Tell us a little bit about your wife and family.
0: Yes.
2: She has a note she sent ahead. She wanted to make sure.
0: Oh, my gosh.
3: Yeah. Well, Mrs. about the dishes.
0: Huh? Yeah. Oh. Yeah. Well, you know, my wife and I, we've been married 30 years. I've got three children. One, my oldest, he's in Dallas. My middle child is a lawyer in Columbus. She's in-house counsel at Abercrombie.
1: And she's your favorite?
0: No.
2: Well, I love
0: she's mind. More like me, though. Yeah. Maybe that answers the question, right? And then my...
1: judicious that way.
0: And so my youngest, she went to law school as well, and she's studying for the bar. And so... you know, I always tell the story that neither of the two children that decided to follow in my footsteps, I didn't know anything about this until they made the

0: decision to go to law school. Mm. Of course, their mother knew about this, this wonderful wife of mine. She knew about these things. Yeah. The dad is always the last.
1: Always the last one. By design.
0: Yes, yes. But, I credit a lot of my success to, my partner in life.
2: And, certainly.
0: She's always been there. She's really my rock, and I lean on her a lot. And so otherwise, I'd be going crazy.
1: Now, do you all get Abercrombie clothes at a discount?
3: Yeah, a little bit.
2: Talk to me a little bit about the relationships in A Few Good Men.
0: What?
1: No.
4: I don't even know where to go now.
2: Yeah.
4: I had a path and it's gone.
2: Yeah.
4: It's gone. Where did you and your wife meet?
0: Oh, good question. She went to undergrad at the University of Toledo, and I was in law school, and so we were at she's part of a sorority and I'm part of a fraternity that interacts a lot, and so I saw her one night, and I said some things to her and didn't say anything else.
1: That's all it took?
0: Well, I walked up to her and said, "You're beautiful," and I just walked away, and I didn't give her my name. I didn't do anything. I'm giving you a little riz.
1: That's an alpha move.
0: I'm giving you a little riz. That's an alpha move.
2: I'm going to write this down.
0: And so I saw her later, and
1: she remembered you for some unknown reason.
0: Who were you? What was your name? Why'd you say that? And so we struck up a conversation, and the rest is history.
1: There you go.
2: All right.
4: Awesome. All right, we're talking to Judge Myron Duhart. When we come back, we'll continue the conversation. I want to talk a little bit about kind of where things are going. I had this thought of a question I want to ask about the difference between, like, justice and fair.
0: Love that.
4: Okay. We'll talk about that and more when we come back on the 419.
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12: 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With Matt Killam, Gretchen DeBacker, I'm Kevin Mullen. What can people expect on the show?
2: It's going to be an hour, a reminder of why this is a great place to live, work, and play.
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4: Welcome back into the 419. We're talking with Judge Myron Duhart from the 6th District Court of Appeals. Mm-hmm. Before we went to the break, I said I had this bit as we sort of prepare for this interview. The thought popped into my head of, like, the difference between justice and fair, and I'm curious your perspective on that.
0: Sure.
2: That was brought to you by ChatGPT. Kevin's not had a coaching question.
4: That is not a ChatGPT question. I can get some.
0: That is a fantastic question. And so here's what I will say to that. It's the idea of perception. And so the perception of justice sometimes is actual justice or fairness. And so although justice is presumably taking place in courtrooms every single day, what is the perception, right? And so I think me as a judge and lawyers in particular, there needs to be a concerted effort to make sure that the perception of the litigants that are in the courtroom, they are perceiving that justice is being done, and a lot of things go into that. The way you treat folks, right, with respect and dignity, giving them an opportunity to be heard, these are the things that I think go a long way in conveying or defining what is fairness as opposed to what is justice.
2: We ask this of almost every professional that comes in, about being able to put things down. You know, when you're thinking about the components of an argument you've heard or a case, I mean, is this something that you carry with you in the shower or while you drive or while you're working out? How do you walk through life? You're handling things that, I mean, not to diminish carpentry or plumbers and pipe fitters or anything that has a punch in and punch out. But the theory is that there are positions or roles that you can leave behind.
0: Sure.
2: Right? I know two lawyers. I was birthed by them.
13: Shock and awe. Shock and
1: awe. Tom kill him, Kathy kill him. You know them.
2: Yeah, they prefer me not to mention that a lot. But I say that I am curious about, I mean, you're a man, you're a human being, and you're dealing with very complex things that are about fairness and justice. So how do you walk through life? When do you think about this? When do cases that have gone by, do you relitigate in your head?
0: Sure.
2: How does the man work amongst this career?
0: Great question. And what I will say is, at least when the case is going on, I'm always thinking about it.
2: Yes, sir.
0: Right? And so sometimes it takes you looking at the case, what's in front of you, and then putting it down to at least think about, again, sort of that concept that we were talking about before. What does this case look like? What's really going on behind the scenes? And so in thinking about, am I required to act? Should I act? Right? And so it's usually the second part, right? Should I act? And so, it's something that doesn't go away until after the case is over. Now, when the case is over, I do try to put it out of my mind. And I think all in fairness to the other cases that are along, you want to put that behind you. Folks come up to me, lawyers in particular, even to this day, and they're talking about a case that was 4 or 5 years. I don't remember that case.
1: Yep.
0: And I think the litigants would appreciate that.
2: Mm-hmm. Yes, sir.
0: Right? Because they're going through personal things in their life and the embarrassment potentially of having to go to court and litigate.
2: Yeah.
0: I think they appreciate decision was made, it's over, and so when I see you at the grocery store.
1: But you also, after you had your private practice, you were appointed by who I think was the last Democratic governor in the state of Ohio, Ted Strickland.
0: That's correct.
1: To the state court bench.
0: That's correct.
1: And so you served there for about 10 years. And the Common Pleas Court, the state court general jurisdiction court in Lucas County, 400 criminal cases at one time, 2,000 civil cases. And so the idea that you would remember, one particular case is also...
0: Some I remember.
2: I bet you do.
1: Yeah, and then you were also did the commercial docket for a period of time. Can you talk about that?
0: I did. And so, I've got a background. My wife and I have been entrepreneurs for several years. And so, I've got a wide breadth of experience when it comes to business issues and in particular business litigation. And so 2016, I believe, there was an effort by the Supreme Court to create specialized courts. And one of those courts was a commercial docket court. That was designed to expedite business disputes. The argument being by a lot of business owners is that it would take an extremely long time to get their case resolved.
2: And presumably most of these are cash flow businesses or startups.
0: Or even large corporations. The point being is they're losing money as a result of this case pending. And so I did that for 4 or 5 years. At the time, there were only 6 judges in the state who were doing a commercial docket, and I really got a lot of benefit, and I loved doing it.
4: Mm-hmm. When I was a kid, anytime there was a dispute in the family, we would go to what we called family court. And
2: we did not. We went to one court. Kathy Killam.
1: Uh-huh.
2: And then we did whatever the hell she said.
4: Uh-huh. But I was the only one in my family that when it came time to go to family court that I would bring an attorney. And I would bring a friend of mine, my friend Jason.
0: Smart.
4: Hey, good come on over.
1: You should always have an attorney.
0: That's right.
4: Let's talk about this. And so we come in.
2: I just want to plug you.
4: If you need someone in family court. But... Judge, I'm curious, like, at home, right?
2: I mean, too.
4: Are you Judge Duhart at home and, like, slam the gavel and say, I have ruled?
0: I am just the opposite. I'm a big teddy bear when I'm at home. It is Mrs. Duhart who's the person. She's the disciplinarian in the house. And, I just kind of patch the kids up after there's some sort of issue that's gone on, yeah. and it'll be okay.
1: Yeah.
0: And so, I love that role.
2: Yeah.
0: Because of my day job, you know, I'm always.
2: You're already the heavy somewhere.
0: Yeah.
1: I forgot about the when you were in private practice, the entrepreneurial things that you and your wife did. You brought the melting pot to Toledo for a period of time.
0: Forgot
1: you
0: about
1: opened that restaurant.
0: That's
1: I completely
0: right.
1: forgot about that. What
0: while
1: other
0: practicing law,
1: while
0: by the way.
1: Law, yeah. What other things? What other?
2: You just had jars of chocolate laying around. You're like, what are we gonna do?
4: Let's just heat them up and see if people want to dip things.
2: What are
4: we
2: gonna do with all this cheese and chocolate?
1: I loved that place.
2: Yeah.
0: Well,
2: yeah.
0: When you asked me about hanging your shingle as soon as you got out of law school, the other thing I did. My wife and I really sat down and thought about what is it that everyone needs, mm-hmm. right? Not everyone needs legal services, mm-hmm. but what? And so the obvious thing was death and taxes. And so, we didn't really want to get into the funeral home business.
2: Sure.
0: And so we started Jackson Hewitt Tax Service here in town. And so that business grew to 16 locations throughout Northwest Ohio. And when I became a judge, she runs them and she runs them solely. And so that takes a great deal of time. And obviously I'm proud of her and her accomplishments. And then the restaurant. And mm-hmm. so that was in 2008, I think.
1: Okay.
0: Which is a franchise. And so my wife and I were coming back from a trip that we had, and we were going through Novi, Michigan, and we saw a restaurant called The Melting Pot. And so I, loved the name.
2: Yeah, sure.
0: And we were curious, went to the restaurant. 2 hours later, we were blown away.
1: Yeah.
0: Like, this is so different.
1: So cool.
2: Sure.
0: So cool. And so then we went about building one here in Toledo.
2: Naturally curious person. What are your hobbies other than it says travel? Tell me a little bit about how you disconnect and what you
1: get. Best lawyer show also.
0: Well, my wife and I, we travel a lot.
2: Okay.
0: And so that's one of the things that really I'm able to decompress and pull away. And at this point, we've gone to 45 countries, and I'm looking to go to more. And
2: the United States is acquiring countries all the time. So we're in a real growth state. I don't know.
0: I will shut up.
1: Yes, sir.
0: I will shut up.
2: Yes. That's right. This is not a live show.
0: Yes, I will shut up.
2: How about that melting pot?
0: No comment.
2: Yeah.
0: We travel a lot or any chance that we get. And so I just honestly believe that, life is a life learning process, and one of the best ways to learn and be culturally sensitive to other folks.
2: Yes, sir.
1: Are you a beach guy, a museum guy, a restaurant guy, a hiking guy?
0: I can only do the beach for a couple days.
1: Okay.
0: I'll go stir crazy.
1: Yeah.
0: And so we certainly, wherever we go, we try to hit the tourist sites.
1: Mm-hmm.
0: But once we've hit the quintessential tourist sites, I like to get off the beaten path and sort of get in there with the culture and kind of understand how things really work for everyday working people. And so my wife and I really enjoy that. We like the restaurants, mm-hmm. no doubt.
1: Yep.
2: Yeah.
0: We're foodies and trying cuisine from different places.
2: Sure.
0: But a lot of times we just like things to happen organically.
2: Yeah.
0: And I just think that's the best.
2: Have you ever
1: the best way to go about
2: have
1: it.
2: You ever retraced the sets of A Few Good Men?
1: That's a tour. I'm
0: gonna go back and watch it.
2: It's gonna change your life.
0: Tom Cruise and Jack Nicholson. That's only two I really remember.
2: One of the rare movies when he doesn't have a running scene. He's the best movie runner in the history of movie runners.
1: Do you watch any law-related, lawyer, judge-related shows?
0: I try not to.
1: Okay.
2: Yeah. That I can totally get.
0: Now, the one thing I do have, The Practice used to come on in the 90s.
1: Yes.
0: And, in my 30 years in this business, if there was a television show that most accurately reflected what happens, it would be The Practice.
2: Yeah.
0: And so I do watch that.
2: I heard you say Elf.
1: The shows where people I always find it hilarious when they pull the motion out of their suit and throw it down. See you in court. Like that literally never. Have you ever heard in your entire career anyone act that way or throw something down on your desk or say, it's just funny that, that people think that's what happens.
0: No, and unfortunately, when they come to court in real life, the expectations are such, and you know that oftentimes, and so, or I shouldn't say, sometimes that causes a problem.
1: Sure. Yeah, I want to. I know we're going to get to the quiz, but I wanted to ask you briefly about. I know you served as president of the Toledo Bar Association, and have been a long time stellar member of the bar community. Can you talk a little bit about what we describe as the Toledo way of practicing law?
0: Sure. Well, you know, we have a very unique thing that's going on here in Toledo, and most of the lawyers, if not all the lawyers here in town, and the judges have a very collegial relationship. Mm-hmm. And so the idea being that you can be a fierce and zealous advocate for your client, but at the end of the day, this is a small community, and so what matters to us is your word.
2: Yes, sir.
0: Right? Treating others with respect. And knowing that, you know, you're going to have to interact with these people for the rest of your career. And so I think we work very hard to maintain what we call the Toledo way. And you know, I'm extremely proud of that.
1: Thank you.
4: All right, one of our favorite parts of the show.
2: Yes.
4: It's now time for Gretchen's Wacky Quiz.
0: I'm scared.
4: I'm going to throw four rapid-fire questions at you. Gretchen's going to ask you for your favorite thing in the region, and then Matt is going to make you describe Toledo in nine words.
0: Oh, my gosh.
4: Yeah. All right, here we go. What are your plans for this weekend?
1: Oh, it's Valentine's weekend.
0: Oh, wow. I wasn't planning on that. Going to dinner with
4: Valentine's
0: my wife.
4: Valentine's Day was last,
2: double take
4: was last
2: it.
4: Week.
1: Okay, sorry. He's going to dinner
4: nailed
1: with his
4: it.
1: Wife.
2: Valentine's
4: Day
2: is every day for Gretchen.
4: You know what? I mean, when you got the Riz, like Judge Duhart.
1: That's right.
2: When you're following a puppet.
4: I'm so excited for my daughter to hear me use the word Riz. She's going to love that. All right, what's if you got to dress up, what's your go-to fancy outfit?
0: Whoa, fancy outfit.
4: I didn't
0: write
4: the question.
1: As a man.
0: Suit, top hat, suit, tie.
2: Monocle.
0: How about shine shoes? How about that?
2: All right, we'll take it.
0: You shine, shine your shoes.
2: You shine
0: it's
2: your own
0: serious.
2: Shoes.
0: I do.
2: My dad shines his own shoes.
0: Army,
2: too.
0: Of course.
2: Yeah,
0: then
2: he
0: of
2: was
0: course.
2: As well.
0: Of course.
2: Yeah.
4: What was the last thing you watched on TV?
2: The Practice.
0: You know, I don't watch a lot of broadcast television. I watch a lot of YouTube, and so the majority of the stuff I watch are travel videos.
1: Okay.
4: I heard the 419 on WGT.
2: Yeah.
1: Yes.
2: Yep,
0: that was
1: okay.
0: Oh, right, and the monster. What was that?
1: Trekkie
0: monster.
2: Gretchen.
0: I did see that.
1: Yeah, okay.
2: Gretchen's the monster.
0: Yeah.
4: All right, final question, and this is like the rare, like, dark question of these.
1: Oh, boy.
0: Uh-oh.
4: What's something that makes you feel sad?
2: This program.
4: The 419.
0: The lack of civility is happening right now, no matter where you are on the political spectrum or otherwise, you know, there is a thing called civility, dignity, and respect, and I just hate to see that. That makes me sad.
1: What is your number one most favorite thing about Toledo or the region?
0: The people, for sure. You know, I really think we have a fantastic community who, you know, they are... intent on helping in whatever capacity they can, and there's organizations out there. But, you know, to me, it's palpable when you go to other communities, not so much. And in Toledo, you know, I feel it. And so that's what I would say.
1: Wonderful.
2: I'm going to close with that. That's the way to do it. Thank
0: okay.
2: you.
0: Okay.
1: We don't have time.
0: Okay.
2: Yep, you're off,
0: right.
2: you're off the hook. That
0: Judge,
2: was a beautiful answer.
0: Oh, sure.
2: Well, yeah.
4: Judge, thank you so much.
0: Absolutely. Thank you.
1: Yeah.
0: I was teasing Gretchen. I get to hang out with the cool kids.
2: Oh, are they here,
0: I'm
2: too?
0: I'm just now getting an invitation. I'm like, oh, I'm not cool enough to come on this show?
2: Yeah.
0: Well, what is that?
2: Yeah, we're at the bottom of the barrel of guests. You and it, buddy.
0: Donnie Monster, right?
4: Donnie Miller is
0: the turkey monster, or whatever it's called.
1: Yeah. Turkey monster is good.
4: The turkey monster. I like that. All right.
2: All right.
4: When we come back here on the 419, we are joined by Jenny Jakeway with Engage Toledo. 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
4: Welcome back into the 419. We're talking to some folks that make a real impact in our community, courtesy of our friends at the Community Foundation. And we're joined now by Jenny Jakeway with Engage Toledo. I think there's no question that's an entity that makes a difference in the community.
2: 100%.
1: Absolutely.
4: What if people aren't familiar with Engage Toledo?
2: What's wrong with them?
4: Yeah. What how do you describe Engage Toledo to other people?
16: That's a great question, and I lead with that when I do outreach all the time because...
2: Which you do a great job of.
16: Thank you.
2: Yes.
16: After 10 years, people still don't know that we exist.
2: So 10 years.
16: 10 years. We're the City of Toledo's 24-hour, 7-day-a-week, 365-days-a-year customer service arm for the city. Mm-hmm. So think of it as a one-stop shop. If you're a resident and you're driving down a street and you run over a pothole... Mm-hmm. You don't necessarily know what number to call to the Division of Road and Bridge Maintenance, nor should you have to. You only need to know one number, and that's Engage Toledo, 936-2020. And
4: right.
16: So that's what we do. That's who we are. We're a small but mighty team.
2: Yes, you are.
16: And we do a lot of stuff.
2: Jenny, how many calls have you received about Gretchen's home? Not just the yard, which is in itself a nightmare.
1: You can look it up by address.
2: She's had the same Christmas. She's had the same Christmas decorations out since the first Bush administration.
1: In my defense, I never put them out this year.
2: Yeah.
1: Now I see what
2: also,
1: is
2: out, let me tell you
1: what's out there
2: about
1: now
2: Gretchen's
1: is the dead fern.
2: My mother lives across the street from Gretchen because she's housebound and she can't leave. And she leaves her porch light on, but leaves during Halloween trick or treating.
1: Turns it off.
2: These poor kids, you do not turn it off.
1: On occasion, I
2: try. These kids are lined up.
1: If it burns
2: up,
1: out, it's off.
2: Yeah. That's right.
1: Jenny, at the top, despite Matt's abuse of me, I
2: and her abuse of
1: described
2: children.
1: You as a real force in the City of Toledo.
2: 100%.
1: You're one. You and I worked together for 5 or 6 years. You're one of my most favorite City of Toledo employees. What a lot of people may not know is that. You're the
2: only person on the list.
1: Right. No, your real fierce advocacy. In all of the departments and through all of the aspects of the City of Toledo for them engaging internally.
16: Yes.
1: In this internal system of City of Toledo system of 3,000 employees to drive things to Engage Toledo, to make Engage Toledo better, to get responsiveness from these departments from City of Toledo. That's what you've done. You've really truly made it what it is today. So I congratulate you on that.
16: Thank you.
1: How many people are working for Engage Toledo now? Where are you guys physically located? Can you tell us a little bit about
16: that? Sure, yes. And so we are physically located at the Ohio Building, downtown across from the Huntington Center. But the beauty since COVID is we have the ability to work remote as well. So we learned during that pandemic that we have to be able to lift and be mobile. And so with the investment in technology, we have phones on our computers. You won't necessarily know, but you could be talking to somebody who's working from home or downtown in the office. Last year, we merged our public utility customer service call center team with Engage Toledo.
2: Smart.
16: And it's to be more efficient and improve our customer experience. So our agents are still cross-training. So if you can envision in a year, you won't necessarily have to say, oh, could you transfer me to the public utilities because I want to talk about my water bill. Everybody will be trained to answer
1: everything.
16: And everybody type of call.
1: Let's
4: are
1: take
4: all
1: one
4: of
1: example.
4: The callers in, here in Northwest Ohio,
1: yes.
4: Or do you guys have a, you know, like Bangladesh is answering some calls?
16: No, everybody is here. We're local. The residents, the agents that work for us definitely are local from
1: Let's
16: Toledo.
1: Use an example of like something that happens and then what Engage Toledo operators do.
2: I just
1: and
2: said
1: what
2: three
1: you do.
2: Examples of something that's happening.
1: So, no,
4: Gretchen
1: not about
4: doesn't
1: mine.
4: Take her.
1: Let's take the example of the last week, the big water main break
16: yes.
1: that happened. Okay, so a call comes in, maybe it's from a resident, maybe it's from another. What actions take place and engage Toledo in response to something like that?
16: Thank you. That's a great cue up. So that's actually what I was going to give as the example. The Chase and Galena main break from a couple years ago and just the other one the other day, we actually were notified in the call center from Toledo Fire and Rescue. Mm. So Toledo Fire and Rescue notifies 911 to the regional council of area governments. They call us at the call center on a separate internal line, and then because it's after hours, we will call out to that division that the reason for the call is about. In this case, water, shooting up in the sky. So we'll dispatch out to a crew, and then they'll go out and assess the situation, and they'll determine if they need more staff and resources, and then they'll do that call out from there. But from the most part, the reason that it works so well is because, as Gretchen talked about, not only do we support our external customers, our residents, we support every single internal customer. So that's your city, division, sewer, water, code compliance, streets, you name it, and we support it and take calls for them. So not only do we take the resident calls, we take employee call-offs for like sick. We'll do call-outs after hours. We'll do internal dispatch, so we're the eyes and ears. We'll look up something in the system and tell them where the coordinates are or where, we'll call and do an oops ticket for them. So it's something like no other city does, and that's what I think makes Toledo so special, and that's what makes Engage Toledo so special.
2: How did you get to this role? I mean, this is... you're a generalist, but you're a systems person clearly as well. So what makes you uniquely talented or gifted to be able to do this?
16: I know my purpose, and my purpose is to help people.
2: Yeah.
16: And so asking how I got to this role, it started back in 2005 when I began my career at the city serving as a legislative aide on Toledo City Council.
2: Okay.
16: And so for 6 years, I served in that capacity and was offered an amazing opportunity by former Mayor Mike Bell to come over and help turn around the Public Utilities Customer Service Call Center.
2: Gotcha.
16: They were having over an hour hold times. They had a lot of broken processes in place. They didn't have a lot of good things that were happening. People were really frustrated. So I came over and I did that. And in 1 year, we went from over an hour hold time to 2 minutes for your average speed of answer for the year. And that still is a lot, but there's a lot of change that has to happen internally.
2: I bet.
16: And now flash forward, 2015, and I can tell you the day, June 26th and June 27th, we had severe torrential rainfall.
2: Okay.
16: And if you can remember Bennett Crawford area, a lot of homes had water in their basement, a lot of foundational issues, a lot of concerns. Call City Hall used to be the number that you would call, and that was down at a different division under different management. After that happened, former commissioner at the time, Abby Arnold, now deputy mayor, and I served in the manager capacity, we received a request to go to the mayor's office, and they told us, congratulations, you just inherited a 24-hour call center.
2: Yeah.
16: And so they're going
2: to
16: move.
2: Is there access to the roof of this building?
16: So they're going to move that small team called Call City Hall at the time down to join us in the Public Utilities Call Center.
2: Sure.
16: And we rebranded to really regain that faith and trust and confidence in our residents. And so right away, it was new for me because I didn't know all the other calls. I only knew utility billing.
2: Sure.
16: And so I invested a lot of time in our people.
4: What does training look like for your people? Mm. Because they have to be, I feel like, an expert in so many different things. And also, I got to believe that rarely someone's calling you because they're happy.
16: You would be surprised. Every now and again, we'll get the call saying thank you for it because they... When people call us, they just need help and they don't know how to get it. And so they're appreciative after they see the division responding. And so we do get those calls and those residents to say thank you. But what training looks like is we'll do a classroom environment and then we'll come out on the floor and the supervisor, the trainer, will do side by side with the agent. And then she coordinates with every division that we support field training. So we shadow. That the new hire will shadow a foreman or a supervisor for that particular division in the field. And then we come back and then we'll go into the software, which is called CityWorks, where we take all our calls and track everything.
2: Yeah.
16: Yeah. And then really just practice on the phones. And so it's a lot. But what we do in between all of that is we meet with every division that we support to check in on any communication updates, any process updates, and we make sure that we are asking the questions the division needs and wants us to ask so that they can respond, you know, appropriately
1: and
16: timely.
1: Constant updating. Oh, constant updating.
2: That is a good segue into, I guess, my question, and we ask it of most people that come on, but how do you separate yourself from your phone? This is literally a 24/7, 365 gig.
16: It's hard.
2: Yeah.
16: It's hard.
2: Were you taller before?
16: I used to be in customer service.
2: Yeah.
16: I did. I was, my former life, I worked for United Airlines. And so I was at the Dearborn Regional Reservations Office.
2: Okay.
16: So I spoke to people there. But it's hard to separate.
2: Sure.
16: Ask my children, ask my family.
2: Yeah. have you seen them for 10 years?
16: Yeah. No, I do. But you have to, right? You have to have that work-life balance.
2: But it's difficult. You just also said something out loud that's a real red flag. Your calling is to serve people. So it isn't just the job. It's also in your DNA to do this.
16: Yeah.
2: So what do you have some hacks that you go, I leave my phone behind when I do this? Or how do you disconnect?
16: I'll be real honest, and I'm not saying this just because you're here, but I walk at Wildwood.
2: Sure.
16: I walk the trails. I put my headphones on. Mm-hmm. I listen to my music. I'm a big person of faith, and so
2: certainly.
16: I listen to, you know, things that resonate with me to help bring me down, because it can be. And really, to be honest, the agents that do leave, when we talk about turnover, they can be worn out
1: too, because
16: it is a lot.
2: Yes.
16: And it's not 911, I understand that, but you try talking to somebody who is screaming at you because the particular issue that they called about still isn't resolved.
2: Sure.
16: It's not as easy as what people might think.
2: And
1: one of the other programs that you started I want to touch on briefly is you and your team started as the City of Toledo, I'm sorry, the Engage Toledo Ambassador Academy, which I am a proud graduate of.
2: So anyone can do it.
1: Anyone can do it.
16: Yeah.
1: But it's 6 weeks?
16: So no, actually.
1: And
16: so we started that academy because after taking over Call City Hall, Engage Toledo, what I was learning by listening to the calls is people
1: don't know
16: anything about the city, whether it be the resources, what to expect next after they call, how things get done. And so this Toledo Police does a Citizen Police Academy. Mm. So we modeled that framework. Back in 2017, our initial pilot was just that. We had no idea if there'd be interest. It was 6 weeks. We had a space for a class, 24 students, adults, six council districts. So we want to be representative and inclusive of all six districts. We had close to 200 people apply.
2: Oh, wow.
16: So that clearly shows you that people are interested in learning about city government. So I'm proud that after graduating this last most recent class, we are close to 250 graduate ambassadors. And we've been doing it since 2017. And we do it every year.
2: Sure.
16: So,
1: and they go around to all the city departments. You go and tour the fire department. You go to the water department. You'd go to the water treatment plant. And you hear from those directors and administrators about what it is they're doing and see the actual physical plants for the kinds of things that the city is engaged in.
16: Every week we go to a different location, like Gretchen just mentioned. And not only do the resident ambassadors love it, but the officials that lead these various departments love it just as much.
2: Get to brag.
16: Because they do. They get to tell their story. And not only do they get to brag, but they get to share with residents what challenges we're facing. And it's real, right? 100%. When you talk about road money and improvement, resurfacing versus reconstruct,
2: or
16: that's
2: the
16: a
2: age
16: lot.
2: Of the equipment
16: exactly.
2: and infrastructure they're working with, right?
16: Right.
2: I mean, what you just mentioned, what happened last week, or maybe you mentioned it, Gretchen, I don't know. I don't listen to a lot of things you say. that's as a result of that being 100 years old. Right. I can't imagine.
4: Are you guys talking about or leveraging AI in any way within Engage Toledo?
16: We are. And our IT director, our CIO for the city, Ann Bennett, is championing that for sure. And I think she's working with Councilman Meldon. I know she's working with Councilman Meldon too, if not soon. If they haven't already, they will be soon launching an official strategy for the city of Toledo.
2: Okay.
16: And so we know it's coming. I'm a big proponent of it to an extent because the data will tell you that people still like to talk to humans.
2: Yes.
16: And so I don't ever want to get to a place where it's all AI driven. But certainly if you can get your question answered and you don't have to call, that should be the first stop, right?
1: Sure.
2: Would you prefer to talk to a robot than Sam Meldon? Can you look right in that camera and say,
17: is there any distinguishing?
2: That's right.
4: We've had several like reviews and they say don't read the comments. And one of my favorite
2: comments
4: of all time, I think it was a Blade article about this show that said the only redeeming quality of Kevin Mullen is he's not Sam Meldon.
2: Yeah. And I don't regret writing that. I will tell you, I'm a positive caller. I live in the Old West End, and I was called in by a neighbor about something, and an engaged Toledo staff member came. Her name is Amber. She was very pleasant and talked about the issue, helped me with what I needed to do to fix it, and it couldn't have been a more delightful experience. Although she was wonderful, and she was right, which is also
17: helpful.
2: Yes, yeah. So just a great experience. And again, it was something that I'd done wrong, and a lot of people have found that unpleasant. But that was not my experience. She was fantastic. So
16: thank
2: to your credit and to hers. I'm sorry, Gretchen. Let me finish talking. Go right ahead.
17: People can reach out to Engage Toledo anytime at 936-2020. There's also an app they can download.
16: Correct.
17: To be able to access Engage Toledo that way.
16: And there's a customer portal on our website as well. And we have an email, engagetoledo@toledo.oh.gov.
17: Nice.
16: I want to say one thing, if I can.
4: Sure. Yeah.
16: The misnomer, the biggest myth, is that people think often that the agent they speak to on the phone, when they hang up, is going to put on their safety vest, their hard hat, and get in a vehicle and fix their issue immediately. And so it's important for everybody listening or watching to know we're the intake, we're the first step. We are the call center for the city, but we do not fix the issue. We work with the divisions through our CityWorks and our mobile app, and the divisions go out and respond. And depending what your issue is, it may take longer to fix than others. Mm-hmm. So when you are calling in, when you're contacting, to remember that and to be patient, mm-hmm. and just understand the process, that's the first step.
2: You got it.
16: So.
4: Jimmy
17: thanks, Jenny.
4: With Engage Toledo, 419-936-2020. We'll be right back on the 419.
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4: Welcome back into the 419 as we wrap up a Tuesday edition and another exciting conversation with some great folks making a real difference in our community. I've had interactions with Judge Duhart in the past.
2: More than one.
4: Well, he was looking down on me from behind a bench.
17: He
4: I don't
17: felt
4: know what
17: bad
4: that
17: about,
4: was about
17: the sentence he told me.
4: Yeah,
17: but
4: yeah, that's all right.
17: No, he's a wonderful man and very well respected in our community. It was nice to be able to get to know a little bit more about him.
4: And to get to meet the you know, the woman behind Engage
17: yep.
4: Toledo.
17: Yes, Jenny's great too.
4: Is fantastic. So tomorrow's program is it's Wellness Wednesday, presented by WorkSpring. Mm-hmm. We're talking with a friend of mine and somebody that certainly an organization has been helpful to my entrepreneurship journey. Mm-hmm. Jen Compton with Sun Federal Credit Union, and then also Thaddeus Washington.
2: Yes,
4: is going to join
2: a buddy
4: us
2: of mine,
4: as well.
2: Really talented.
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0: That might be going to a little bit of an extreme, but if there's a feeling that there's a few haves and, you know, a bunch of have-nots, I think all of us can see some of the problems that come with that.
1: He also has four children and says young people need hope that they can make it on their own.
0: You see how much a house might cost that you might want to live in, and you look at your income coming out of college or something like that, it might feel overwhelming, depressing, you know, difficult, and that's certainly an effect for sure.
1: Congress recently weighed in with a law that aims to eventually expand the supply of homes, and prices in some places are cooling off. For now, though, of the many factors dividing housing haves and have-nots, a big one is timing.
2: It was my fourth year in college, and there was a foreclosed home.
1: Matt Morachek bought his first house with a friend back in 2010 using a federal tax credit created in the wake of the housing crash. They added bedrooms in the basement and rented them out. Soon after, his girlfriend, now wife, Amanda, bought a small fixer-upper with just $5,000 down.
3: Very, very dated. There was carpet in the bathroom, puke green sink with a puke green matching oven.
1: Family members pitched in to spruce it up. A few years later, they were shocked that the value had risen by $50,000. They traded up. Then, after even more housing equity, traded up again when they and their three children moved to Orlando, Florida. That was in 2021, when they locked in a mortgage rate of 2.6% just before rates spiked. So lucky.
3: 100%. It was probably the bottom rate that we could have gotten along the way.
1: Their younger siblings back in Minnesota are facing a very different market. Still, Matt's brother managed to buy outside the city where he works, and Amanda is encouraging her 22-year-old brother to sacrifice rice and beans it so he can buy something, anything soon. A stepping stone now, she says, will make all the difference later. Jennifer Ludden, NPR News.
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6: An all Beethoven program is in store for us as we head to the Copenhagen Concert Hall, home to the Danish National Symphony Orchestra. Antonello Monacorda will lead the orchestra in the Coriolanus Overture and the fateful Symphony No. 5. And Leif Ove Andsnes will be soloist in the energetic Piano Concerto No. 3. I'm Jan Weller. I hope you'll be listening.
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9: 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I'm Juana Summers.
10: And I'm Sasha Pfeiffer. It's a science fiction nightmare. What happens if the machines take over? The world got a potential taste of that last week when OpenAI, the maker of ChatGPT, said two of its models had autonomously hacked into another AI company. OpenAI says its technology carried out the attack during a cybersecurity test. Its models broke out of their so-called sandbox and accessed the private servers of another AI company. The incident has highlighted fears that losing control of AI could pose broader safety concerns for the real world. So I asked Thomas Wolfe, the co-founder and chief science officer

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1: Join us for Shakespeare FC every Wednesday morning at 9 a.m. for a five-minute journey into the words and works of Uncle William. 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Stardate July 28th. Gliese 710 isn't much to look at. It's smaller and lighter than the sun, and just one-tenth as bright. So from its current distance of 62 light-years, it's much too faint to see with the eye alone. But come back in about 1.3 million years, and it'll be a different story. The star will shine about three times brighter than Sirius, the night's current brightest star. All the stars are on the move. Like the sun, they're orbiting the center of the Milky Way galaxy. Each star follows its own path, so its direction and speed are a little different from all the other stars. Some stars are moving toward us, while others are moving away. Gliese 710 is moving toward the sun at more than a quarter of a billion miles per year. Studies have shown that it'll pass just one-sixth of a light-year away, just 4% the distance to the current closest neighbor. That's closer than any other star will approach the sun over the next several million years. Gliese 710 will pass through the Oort cloud, a huge shell of rocky, icy bodies that surrounds the sun. That will push many of those objects toward the sun. Some of them could slam into Earth, some unneighborly gifts from a close neighbor. Gliese 710 is in Serpens, the serpent. The star is about halfway up the south-southeastern sky at nightfall. You need a telescope to see it, for now. Today's program was made possible by Mercer Caverns in Calaveras County in California's historic gold country. More information at mercercaverns.net. For the McDonald Observatory, I'm Billy Henry.
2: I think that there is a very large silent majority of Iranians who don't want the war, but also don't necessarily like the Islamic Republic regime or support it. They feel like their lives and livelihoods are being upended by these radical decisions that the hardliners are making.
3: I'm Michael Barbaro. That's coming up on The Daily from The New York Times.
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3: From The New York Times, I'm Michael Barbaro. This is The Daily. After 13 consecutive days of airstrikes, the United States and Iran have temporarily paused their fighting. But the conflict could resume at any moment. And inside Iran, a small but powerful faction is determined to make sure that it does. Today, Abdi Latif Tahir and Farnaz Fasihi explain the profound divisions within Iran about whether to keep fighting or to try to make peace. It's Tuesday, July 28th.
6: This was a very choreographed event from the beginning.
3: A few weeks ago, the Iranian government allowed my colleague, Abdi Latif Tahir, into the country.
6: immediately we landed in Tehran. We got through immigration and essentially you're met there by your minder. So
3: it was not long after the U.S. and Iran had signed a tentative peace deal, and Abdi became the first Times reporter to get into Iran in months.
6: We had two government-appointed translators and a guide who pretty much went everywhere with us.
3: And he was there for a very specific purpose, to observe the multi-day funeral service for Iran's former Ayatollah, Ali Khamenei, who had been killed by the U.S. and Israel in the early days of the Iran war. And Abdi says his every movement at the funeral services was heavily monitored.
6: They listened in on pretty much all the interviews. And one of the minders was also very open with us. And essentially, he told me that, yes, at the end of every day, he basically was expected to like send a report about our activities, where we went, what we did during that day.
3: Abdi, why do you think that Iran let you into the country? What do you think that they wanted you to see?
6: I think they definitely wanted us to see the way people had come out to mourn Ali Khamenei, the supreme leader. So we were very much in the middle of the capital, the center of Tehran. For days on end, you couldn't escape the soundscape that was coming from outside, the chanting, the mourning, the wailing. You kind of felt like you had been signed up for this very much stage-managed, choreographed scene.
0: Salam Farmande!
7: Salam Farmande!
6: So you had the first day where the dignitaries from all across the world came to pay their respects. And then there was a procession held at Azadi Square in which the body of Khamenei and his relatives were now being viewed by the public. And there were millions who showed up that day, despite the heat, despite the haze, despite everything else. People came from all over the country. They were young, they were old, they were on wheelchairs, they were on crutches.
3: And what exactly are you hearing from them?
6: You know, many people, you know, were in tears. They were very sad. But they, even when they were crying, you know, their expressions would very quickly harden into anger and defiance.
8: Obviously, ask her to introduce yourself.
6: And I remember talking to this woman. Her name was Fereshte Sultan Ali. And I watched her for a while before I approached her, because she was carrying this flag that talked about revenge. But she was like really in tears.
8: I'm against the negotiation. We shout in the streets, don't negotiate, no negotiation, just revenge.
6: And I was like, well, it seems like the guns have silenced now. And essentially, that has even allowed for this massive funeral to happen. And she said, yes, that's okay. But we do not want these talks. We do not want these negotiations. We want revenge for our slain leader. And we want revenge for everyone else who was killed and all the institutions that were impacted. And she said something that I will not forget. She said that, you know, Trump cannot scare us with death.
3: Trump cannot scare us with death. In other words, we're willing to die in order to seek this revenge.
6: People did not want diplomacy. They did not want the talks. They were not for compromising. There was definitely a lot of calls for the killing of Trump. There was definitely a lot of death to America, death to Israel. And I think if there's one word that really defined these public mourning ceremonies, it's the word revenge, which is intiqam. We saw that written in English, in Arabic, in Farsi. It was on banners. It was on posters. It was on flags. Like, you know, people were wearing shirts that basically said that. And pretty much like the dozens and dozens of people that I interviewed throughout my time in Iran at these massive ceremonies and processions, that is the message everybody wanted to leave with me, that we will not compromise and we want revenge for our slain leader. during these public mourning ceremonies, the public very much showed how they felt about some of these political leaders who had gone and had taken part in the negotiations with the United States. So you had, for instance, Iran's president and Iran's foreign minister showing up to these events, and they were confronted and targeted by crowds who basically were very angry at the fact that they had taken part in these diplomatic talks. And you have like all these hardliners, right, who are very much opposed to these negotiations and diplomacy with the United States. And the only thing that they talk about and they think about and they repeat consistently is that we want intiqam, intiqam, revenge, revenge.
3: It was amid these intense calls for revenge, as the Ayatollah's funeral drew to a close, that the divisions Abdi saw on the streets played out on an even bigger scale. In a surprise move, Iran struck three ships in the Strait of Hormuz.
9: A U.S. official telling me that this was a gross violation of the Memorandum of Understanding by Iran. Now,
3: and that delicate peace agreement with the United States began to crumble. After the break, my colleague, Farnaz Fasihi, on the war playing out inside of Iran's government. We'll be right back.
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11: 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Antonello Monacorda will lead the orchestra in the Coriolanus Overture and the fateful Symphony No. 5. And Leif Ove Andsnes will be soloist in the energetic Piano Concerto No. 3. I'm Jan Weller. 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
3: I'm Michael Barbaro. This is The Daily. My colleague, Farnaz Fasihi, on the war playing out inside of Iran's government. Farnaz, Abdi just described this profound divide that was on display during the Ayatollah's funeral between hardline religious supporters of the regime and the government officials who negotiated a peace deal with the U.S. And when Iran attacked U.S. ships, the first question, I think quite logically, was who was responsible for that decision? And had these hardliners persuaded the government to restart this war?
2: Well, that's a really good question. I think we haven't reached a definitive answer on exactly who made the decision. And right after this, the United States said in briefings to our colleagues that the Iranian mediators that they'd been in touch with told the United States that it wasn't us, that these were like rogue hardline elements within the Revolutionary Guards that had decided to attack the ships. I think this was one of the very few and only attacks that they didn't officially claim and issue a statement saying, we did this.
3: Huh.
2: When I reached out to sources, I heard the same thing from a source that the attack on the ship came as a surprise to the president, to the foreign minister.
3: Wow.
2: And it was sort of seen as hardliners who have been advocating to drag Iran back to the war and derail the talks, you know, taking this kind of an action.
3: I mean, I just want to say that that's quite an extraordinary prospect, that hardliners were so intent on ending this peace process and undermining the memorandum of understanding that had been reached by the official Iranian government, that they would launch an attack against the United States
13: to do that.
2: Exactly. It's extraordinary because if this is true, if the hardliners would on their own without central command decide to take such a consequential step with massive consequences for Iran, for the 90 million people there, for the region, what does that say about sort of the disarray within the Iranian rank and file? Like, who made that decision? This speaks to the massive divide in the system at this very pivotal, critical time in the country's political history. It seems like Iran's government and leadership is at war with itself.
13: So help us understand the various factions that are currently at war with each other.
2: Well, I'll start by saying that political differences and infighting within Iran's political circles is not new. But what's really new here is that it's happening within the conservative camp, right? You've traditionally had the conservatives that sort of believe in a more ideological view of governing, and the reformists who wanted to keep the Islamic Republic rule, but reform and change. But that's not what's happening now. Within the conservative group that runs the country right now, that holds power, which includes the powerful Revolutionary Guards generals, there's major differences and fractures.
13: Okay, well, help us understand the divisions within this conservative world of Iran's leadership.
2: So on one side, you have the ultra-hardliners, led by a politician named Saeed Jalili. They have a worldview that says Iran must never engage with the United States, Israel must be destroyed, that this ideological Islamist extremist view that was sort of the beginning of this revolution is very much how they plan to rule, right? Don't talk to the United States, continue fighting. And this faction is a minority, but still has constituents. They're the people that come out every time the government wants to rally its supporters onto the streets. And at the funeral of the late senior Ayatollah Khamenei, these are the people who were bused from all over the country, came out in millions, were, you know, waving red flags of revenge. So this is the core constituent of the system.
13: Got it.
2: And thus, they can't really be ignored and set aside, right?
13: So this is the religious base and foundation for this theocracy.
2: Right, exactly. They're the foundation for the theocracy. If I were to say what their numbers are in Iran's 90 million, I would say somewhere between 10 to 20%, judging from the numbers at the polls where they always show up and the candidates that they pick. So they are a minority, but they're a very vocal and loyal minority.
13: And who's on the other side of this divide?
2: So on the other side of the divide is really the senior leadership of the government and many powerful generals of the Revolutionary Guards. This coalition represents the pragmatics within the system. General Mohammad Baqir Ghalibaf, the Speaker of Parliament and the person leading negotiations with the United States, has said in statements that, look, we have to take whatever leverage we've gained in the war and turn it into diplomacy. That diplomacy is not a sign of defeat or surrender. We can't fight endlessly. We have to open up Iran economically.
13: Right.
2: We have to get rid of the sanctions.
13: Right. So these would seem to be the peace seekers. Does this group include Iran's current supreme leader, the son of the late Ayatollah who was killed by Israel and the U.S.? That would seem to be a key question.
2: It's a key question because both sides are trying to claim Mojtaba Khamenei, the new supreme leader. He's been absent from view because he's in hiding, fearing assassination. And nobody has heard his voice because sources say that his face was burned in the airstrikes on their compound and his vocal cords were damaged. And I think this absence of Mojtaba Khamenei has created a real void. And in that void where the father used to have a yes or no vote, he had authority to have sort of a final say over matters, the son doesn't have that authority. He doesn't have that religious clout. He doesn't have that political clout. So this has created a kind of space where these divisions can fester. There's no unity in the leadership. You know, I think that Mojtaba has, to the extent that he's issued written statements, has said, put your differences aside, that these divisions are being closely watched by Iran's enemies and it suggests that we're weak, but nobody's really listening to him. And lawmakers that are aligned with the hardliners have even publicly accused the government of staging a coup to bypass the supreme leader.
13: So the hardliners, if I'm hearing this correctly, are suggesting that the pragmatists making peace with the U.S. may be doing that without the authorization of the supreme leader. They're questioning the legitimacy of the peace process.
2: Exactly. And in its own defense, the pragmatists have all come out and said, look, everything we're doing is with Mojtaba's approval. So this is, you know, both sides trying to claim support of Mojtaba and Mojtaba being on their team without him really coming out clearly and saying which side he's clearly endorsing.
13: So based on previous conversations you and I have had on this show, I feel safe in assuming that the majority of Iranians, you've often put it at 70 to 80% of the country's population, that just want peace and just want to go about their lives and are not so attached to any one vision of an ideology in Iran, that they don't like the fact that this peace has been disrupted by the hardliners. So what are they saying and do they have any influence over any of this?
2: I think that there is a very large silent majority of Iranians who don't want the war, but also don't necessarily like the Islamic Republic regime or support it. They feel like their lives and livelihoods are being upended by these radical decisions that the hardliners are making with very direct consequences on their lives, on their safety, on their future. And they are very angry at the hardliners. And they are saying that we didn't want the war. We don't want our infrastructure to be ruined. We don't, you know, the economy is at a near collapse. There's 400% inflation on basic groceries.
13: Well, Farnaz, let's say that the supreme leader, he were to make a public appearance, use his own voice. Let's say that's suddenly possible, which could in theory satisfy these hardliners who, you know, really want to hear from him directly. And he says, stop it, enter the peace process, honor the peace process, let's rebuild Iran, let's end this phase of this conflict. Could he do that? Would that message carry enough weight to silence these hardliners?
2: It's a very good question, but to do that, he would essentially have to declare that I put my full trust in this deal with the United States. That's a very difficult thing, I think, for Iran's supreme leader to do. So I think more realistically, even when he emerges, he's going to try to navigate everybody and try to appeal to all sides just to allow himself a little bit of leverage everywhere and enough distance to claim it if it works and disown it if it falls apart. I mean, you have to remember that the Islamic Republic was created on this idea of fighting America, fighting Israel, of anti-Western ideals. And for the supreme leader to completely do away with that and for the hardliners to set aside that animosity and that hostility, it would basically be the end of the Islamic Republic as we've known it. Mm-hmm. And if that's gone, then what is left of the Islamic Republic? It's going to be a new Iran, a new system. And I think that's why they're fighting so hard, because they know if the pragmatists win, if really a peace deal, lasting peace deal with the United States works, that they're going to basically be even more marginalized. I mean, you've heard President Trump say repeatedly that the wars brought regime change in Iran, but there's been no regime change. And in fact, what we're seeing is that the country has become more militarized, that the hardliners are becoming more entrenched, and that Iran's now being led by a supreme leader that doesn't have the kind of absolute power and clout to guide things one way or the other.
13: Well, Farnaz, thank you very much. Appreciate it.
2: Thank you for having me, Michael.
13: In an interview with NBC News,
3: The U.S. ambassador to the United Nations, Mike Waltz, acknowledged that divisions inside Iran's government have made it increasingly difficult for the Trump administration to negotiate a peace deal.
14: They are divided. There is internal fighting. Some are seeking the guidance of the supreme leader. Others want to move into a different direction. And that makes it hugely challenging from a diplomatic standpoint, but to get to some reasonable resolution here. I would take the president very seriously.
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3: 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That's it for The Daily. I'm Michael Barbaro. See you tomorrow.
15: We could sort of just give the ocean a Tums to mitigate climate change. From American Public Media, this is Marketplace Tech. I'm Megan McCarty-Carino. The ocean is already one of the best climate solutions we've got. It absorbs carbon dioxide from the atmosphere that would otherwise contribute to global warming. But what if it could store even more CO2? Marketplace's Amy Scott, host of our climate podcast, How We Survive, looked into one strategy to achieve that goal, and she set sail for a demonstration.
16: I'm about to head out into the Atlantic Ocean on a boat unlike any I've ever seen.
17: Can you swim?
16: I can swim.
17: Okay.
16: It's an amphibious vehicle, basically a boat with wheels that's just open on the sides. Rob Mitchell is the captain.
17: You can see we don't have any railing. It's going to be pretty calm out there today, so shouldn't be a big deal.
16: We're here in Duck, North Carolina, on the Outer Banks, to check out an experiment to boost the ocean's potential to store carbon. About 2 years ago, a company called Vesta dumped more than 8,000 metric tons of a mineral called olivine onto the seafloor.
18: It's found all over the world. Just natural silicate mineral similar to quartz on the beach.
16: That's Jacqueline Centener. She's a senior scientist with Hourglass Climate, a nonprofit research group that's monitoring the experiment. She says when olivine dissolves in seawater, it converts carbon dioxide into another form of carbon called bicarbonate.
18: And bicarbonate is already present in the ocean everywhere. It's what a lot of critters use to make their shells. And then that allows the ocean to draw down more carbon dioxide from the atmosphere.
19: So you're basically making room for more?
18: Yeah, making room for more carbon dioxide in the ocean.
16: Out on the water, Centener and the team collect samples to see how the olivine is changing the ocean's chemistry in different spots off the shore. The ocean has already absorbed about a third of the carbon we've emitted since the start of the industrial age, over time making the water more acidic and harming shellfish, corals, and other marine life. But alkaline materials like olivine neutralize CO2, acting as sort of an antacid.
20: Tums for the ocean is the shorthand, yeah.
16: That's Adam Subosh, an associate scientist at the Woods Hole Oceanographic Institution, where he studies ocean alkalinity enhancement. That's the fancy name. Subosh says the technology has a lot of potential because it's actually just accelerating a natural geological process. But
20: can you scale it? Can it happen fast enough? What are the trade-offs and consequences? There's still a lot of research that needs to get done.
16: Vesta, the company behind the Duck project, estimates it could remove and store 5,000 tons of carbon dioxide from the atmosphere after accounting for emissions associated with the project. And if it works with minimal impact to marine life, The company says eventually olivine could be incorporated into coastal restoration projects. That could protect against sea level rise while also fighting the warming causing it.
15: That was Marketplace's Amy Scott, host of How We Survive. You can hear more of Amy's reporting on marine carbon removal and other geoengineering solutions on the new season of How We Survive, wherever you get your podcasts. I'm Megan McCarty-Carino, and that's Marketplace Tech. This is APM.
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Welcome to WGTE Summer Radio Festival, your daily hour to explore music across genres. I'm your host, Mickey Miller, here to share musical artists from local, national, and global stages. We're featuring some real celebrities today, but maybe not where you're used to seeing them. Australian-American bassist and actor Flea put together a phenomenal solo project, Honora, which came out earlier this year. We'll flip those titles and hear from actor-slash-musician Jeff Goldblum as well. His fifth jazz album, Night Blooms, with the Mildred Snitzer Orchestra, features the actor on piano and vocals. We'll start with Flea. He's probably best known for his work with the Red Hot Chili Peppers in the 90s and Atoms for Peace in the aughts. This is A Plea.

I'm feeling hate all around. There's no solution. It's never been a solution. Come on, are you with me? We all know what it is. Build a bridge, shine a light. Build a bridge, shine a light. Build a bridge, shine a light.

perhaps a little scrap of scribbly crayon on a paper. Make something beautiful and see somebody. Give it to somebody. I'm not being corny. Live for peace, live for love, live for peace, live for love, live for peace, live for love. It's all we got. See the God in everyone. Come on.

Everyone just wants to be loved. Everyone wants love. You see the God in everyone. Everyone leaves out no one. And everything besides love is cowardice. You want to be brave, you want to be tough. Peace and love is the toughest, hardest thing you can do. Build a bridge, it's where the courage is. Build a bridge, it's where the courage is. Shine your light, shine it true.

We heard A Plea, music from Michael Peter Balzari, legendary bassist known as Flea. He got that nickname as a teenager from folks who thought he was unable to sit still. He's been plenty busy over the years as a member of the Red Hot Chili Peppers, Atoms for Peace, Anti-Mask, Pigface, and performing with acts like the Mars Volta, Johnny Cash, Tom Waits, Alanis Morissette, Young MC, Nirvana, and more. This is the 64-year-old's debut solo album. He's a fascinating human, worth learning more about when you get the chance. The already successful bassist went to school for music after getting burnt out over 2 decades of touring. He studied music theory, composition, and jazz trumpet at the University of Southern California. Let's hear a trumpet feature on another track from Honora next, Morning Cry.

We heard Morning Cry, performed by legendary musician known as Flea, from his first solo album, Honora. We'll return to that album shortly, but first, let's hear from another multi-hyphenate celebrity. Did you know that actor Jeff Goldblum loves jazz? He's on his fifth album, just off the tail end of Wicked. The pianist plays with friends and longtime collaborators from the Mildred Snitzer Orchestra. It's a thoroughly charming and enjoyable work. We'll start with some favorites from Oz. This is If I Only Had a Brain, featuring Cynthia Erivo, followed by Over the Rainbow, sung by Jeff Goldblum. Following that, Ariana Grande joins for a late night session track. I don't know why, I just do.

we heard Somewhere Over the Rainbow, sung as only Jeff Goldblum can. We'll hear from one of his Wicked co-stars next. This is Ariana Grande performing from their late night sessions, a fabulous set of tracks on the album Night Blooms. We'll make sure that album with the full credits of the Mildred Snitzer Orchestra is available online. You can visit my socials at Mickey Miller FM.

We heard music from Night Blooms, a recent release from Jeff Goldblum and the Mildred Snitzer Orchestra. Wicked fans might recognize some of those singers. We heard Ariana Grande on that last track, I Don't Know Why, I Just Do. Before that, we heard Over the Rainbow, sung by actor and musician Jeff Goldblum, as well as If I Only Had a Brain, featuring Cynthia Erivo. Those tracks and everything we hear on Summer Radio Festival will be linked on my socials. You can find me at Mickey Miller FM. We'll return to the solo release from Flea next. The next track features another legend from the 90s and 2000s canon, Thom Yorke. We'll hear Traffic Lights. Following that, Willow Weep for Me and Thinking About You.

Traffic Lights, featuring Thom Yorke. Music from Honora, the recent solo project from legendary bassist and sometimes actor Flea. We'll close the hour with selections from actor and often musician Jeff Goldblum. He and the Mildred Snitzer Orchestra performed some more beloved favorites. We'll hear Misty. Following that, Stella by Starlight, Mean to Me, and As Time Goes By.

I snuck one more track off that album for you. That was Cynthia Erivo singing We'll Meet Again, music from Night Blooms, the fifth album of actor and musician Jeff Goldblum, with his longtime collaborators, the Mildred Snitzer Orchestra. I'll make sure that, Honor Up by Flea, and everything we hear on WGTE Summer Radio Festival are linked on my socials. 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

0: For the piano trio, it was really scary for me because I just didn't know that many piano trios. I had to go to the library and get out all these scores and recordings to familiarize myself with the relationship between a violin, a cello, and a piano.
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The majesty of Beethoven is on full display as our musical tour across the great concert stages of Europe makes a stop at the Copenhagen Concert Hall, home to the Danish National Symphony Orchestra. Hi, I'm Jan Weller. Later, the great Beethoven interpreter, Leif Ove Andsnes, will be heard in the third piano concerto, and Antonello Monacorda will lead the orchestra in the dramatic and fateful Symphony No. 5. But we begin with Beethoven's overture to the tragedy Coriolanus, which blows up into full storm from the very first note. The rebellious general Coriolanus has joined forces with the enemy and now wants to invade Rome, while his mother begs him to lay down his arms. Beethoven pits the warlike and the praying against each other in this musical struggle to the death. Leading the Danish National Symphony Orchestra in this overture is Antonello Monacorda. Opening this all-Beethoven concert from the Copenhagen Concert Hall, here is the Coriolanus Overture.